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2: As a child of the 80s, I'm going to go for Leo Sayer. Have you ever been in love? Blends soft rock, pop, and some soul influences in there. I think it reached number 15 on the UK album charts at some stage. I don't know. Leo Sayer, we all know him.

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Ready for another song? And it's by Kitten, but not a real one. Mother, Pal and Sweetheart.

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1: Okay, the next song, I'm just going to own it. Well, my son was a newborn and I sung this one to him constantly. And when I say constantly, I mean the poor little boy probably thought James Blunt was the only CD that I owned. There was 17 years ago, pacing around with a sleep-deprived zombie, crooning You're Beautiful as if I'd written it myself. Honestly, if James Blunt ever wants royalties for excessive use, I'm in trouble. But here we go.

Next along for a change of heart. Next along for a change of heart, we have The Goons. The Goons were a British radio comedy group from the 1950s. Harry Secombe, Spike Milligan, and someone else. And here's a song they did, the Ying Tong song.

0: All right, team, and that's us for today. And so whatever kind of mum you are, if you're big, small, borrowed, blended, or just doing your best for the day, we see you. We appreciate you. Have a lovely rest for the afternoon. Thanks for listening.
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And on the show, we play folk music and songwriters and Americana and country music, bluegrass, roots, all sorts of stuff that you don't normally hear in mainstream media. And so we're going to start the show out with Steve Spurgeon, a fine California songwriter. This is a song of his called They Don't Play George Jones on MTV.

0: The great Jim Lauderdale with Keep It Real. Before that, my friend Gary P. Nunn with a song called Under Your Hat. Before that, it was Annie Hughes, a fine songwriter from the southwest of America, with a song of hers called The Desert in Bloom. Before that, Ferris and Jason Romero with a great version of this song, Going Across the Sea. To start the set and to start the show, it was Steve Spurgeon with his tune, They Don't Play George Jones on MTV. And I hope you head over to Facebook and look up The Jukebox Highway. You can see that I post the playlist every week a day or two before the show. And if you're looking at it now, you'll see that we just played Jim Lauderdale. And coming up, The Dillards off of their Wheat Straw Sweet album, a tune that Rodney Dillard wrote about an alien invasion. Anyway, this is The Dillards with The Biggest Whatever.
1: Well, I was standing just about here, looking towards the road yonder when I seen it, right through that thin spot in that timber, you see. I called my wife and I said, step out here and tell me what this is. And she says, well, what in the world?

Caravan from the Ralph Macchiari Big Band. Okay, what are we doing here? We'll have a couple, send a couple out for our regular listener out there in St. Clair. And they are, what are they? Fools Rush In, Johnny Hartman and Gerald Wilson, and Quiet Nights, or Corcovado, if you're Mexican inclined.

Quiet Nights, Corcovado. Okay, back in a moment. Jazz Cafe, a one-hour smorgasbord of jazz from the dawn of the recording age to the present day. Join me, Lou McConnell, Thursday live at 11 a.m, repeated on Sunday at 4 p.m. Or FM Dunedin, brought to you by Rhubarb on Highgate. Yeah, drop in and see Sam when you're in the vicinity. There's a good word, in the vicinity. That's Rhubarb on Highgate we're talking about. Yeah, he's open Sundays now, so...

has been for a while, and a very popular little cafe it is too. Legendary, actually, in the Roslyn area. So try one of his muffins, homemade recipe. Yeah, righto. That brings us to the tenor sax of Scott Hamilton. This is a nice ballad, Comes Love.

Yeah, very smooth arrangement there of Comes Love from Scott Hamilton, small group. Lovely rhythm there, rhythm section. Here's the same tune from Billie Holiday, recorded way back. Different tune altogether.

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Billy Holiday, her version of Comes Love. And surprisingly, hasn't dated at all. She probably recorded that, 1930s? Anyway, where do we go? We go from here to the Count Basie Band. And Mr. Basie is going to start us off with, pardon me, got that frog. 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

0: The Lady is a Tramp, Count Basie. 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

Trenwith, and I have a show lined up for you that's got all sorts of treats in it. But that opening track was one called Back Porch Bluegrass, recorded in 1976 in Sydney, Australia. Colleen Trenwith was the fiddle player, did a superb job. I got to pick banjo on it. Colin Watson played that lovely guitar break. Alan James on bass. And we love putting the tune together. It's in the key of E for all those people who are interested in that sort of thing. And I'm playing out of D shapes on my Baldwin banjo. And I quite like the way my break was structured. But Colin Watson's break was superb on the guitar. We're going to hear from the Cody Norris Show now. And a Rebel record that came out 2025. The album's called Highfalutin Hillbilly. And they're all wearing their black and gold outfits with the big flowers on them, sort of nudie suits from in the 2025s, and they look spectacular, and I'd love to see their show. But here they are. In fact, it's Mary singing the song, which one called Ruby Jane, Cody Norris on guitar, Mary Rachel Nellie Norris, his wife, on fiddle and mandolin, and lead vocals on this one, Josiah Tyree on banjo, and Charlie Lohman on bass, and this is what they sound like.

Well, the more observant of you will have noticed that it wasn't Mary Rachel singing lead in that one. That was Cody Norris singing lead in that one. And I just got my numbers confused when I was reading the cover notes. Sorry about that, folks. I'll try not to get confused as we go through the show. Here's Lynn Morris from the album Shape of a Tear. And her band is the Lynn Morris Band. Is Lynn playing rhythm guitar and vocals and a bit of banjo now and then. Marshall Wilborn, her husband, on bass, Jesse Brock on mandolin, and Ron Stewart on banjo and fiddle, and a bit of mandolin on one track. And Junior Brown is playing a little bit of pedal steel and doing some

She chooses really nice songs and always does a lovely arrangement of them. Just has a lovely sound. I love the music of Lynn Morris, and I'm glad to have, I think I've only got one CD in my collection. This show comes from my collection, and wish I had more of Lynn Morris. Well, it's time for a fiddle tune. I know we started with a bit of a fiddle tune. This is from one of my favourite fiddle players, Kenny Baker, and it's from the album Frost on the Pumpkin that he did in 1976. On this album, he's got some of his friends playing music with him. Kenny's playing fiddle, of course. Bob Black is playing banjo. Joe Stewart on guitar. Joe Stewart's a lovely man. Met him in 1971 when we were there. He was playing bass and with Bill Monroe. No, playing fiddle and bass. He just did everything. And Randy Davis is playing bass. And they have a few other people on different tracks. The album was produced by Butch Robbins. And of the tune that I've picked, it's a tune called Make a Little Boat. And in the notes, they say it's a melody Kenny loves to play. He first learned it from fiddle player Howdy Forrester, and it was also part of Paul Warren, the fiddle player for Flat and Scruggs, and is his part of his repertoire. And it was originally called Make a Little Boat and Sail It Down the River. Well, my latest project is making a little boat, and I've decided to make a little plywood dinghy, and I've got the plans for it, and I'm cutting out a few bits, and I'll be learning to assemble them. I've never made a dinghy before. I'll be learning how to fiberglass the joints and all that sort of stuff. So I figured a fiddle tune called Make a Little Boat is pretty appropriate. So here's Kenny Baker and his mates doing that tune for you.

Isn't that a great tune? I'll have to learn that tune. I've not thought of learning the tune, but it's got a lovely little twist to the melody there. Make a little boat. I ought to have that playing in the background while I'm cutting other sheets of plywood, eh? Don't you reckon? We're going to hear from Canadian band now, Jerusalem Ridge. They did some fine bluegrass music, and this is from an album called Looking Back, and it was digitally edited and mastered in March 1993, and it's got slightly different variations of the band, extra musicians called in, etc., throughout the songs, but mostly it's Craig North on banjo, Bill Lopushinsky on mandolin, Dave Wright on guitar, and Keith Burgess on bass. And I've picked a Canadian song, a classic Gordon Lightfoot song, Early Morning Rain. I have a monthly jam session in Hamilton here, and this song, Early Morning Rain, comes up every now and then. We think it makes a lovely bluegrass song, and Jerusalem Ridge do a fine version of it. Dave's doing the lead vocal, and Bill on the mandolin's doing the harmony vocal. And so is Keith on bass doing some harmony. And as always, the banjo player just has to play banjo. I know that feeling. Early Morning Rain.

that's a lovely version of that song. Early Morning Rain, Gordon Lightfoot, and that, of course, was the Canadian band Jerusalem Ridge. You're listening to Back Porch Bluegrass. I'm your host, Paul Trenwith. I'm glad that you can join with me and listen to some good bluegrass music. I've got shelves full of CDs and LPs. I use mostly the CDs these days, and some of the LPs that I think are going to get used a lot, I've copied onto CDs to make it a little bit easier to work in the studio. But every now and then I play some LPs in the studio. Not happening today, but often I do. And so I've got stacks of music up there, and I like to treat the show as though you're standing beside me and I'm saying, hey, you might like this one. Try, let's listen to these guys. I've always loved this one. Yeah, and what do you think of these guys? I don't like much of their stuff, but this track's really neat. And that's typical of my collection. So that's what you're hearing, and I'm going to play a song. This is classic sort of adaptation of a old blues song, I'd say. It's called Sitting on Top of the World. It's an unusual song for New Zealand. We're sort of on the bottom of the world. And it's a Lonesome River band from their album Chronology, which is where they, in 2012, they looked back and recorded some of their best songs. Brandon Rickman on guitar and lead and harmony vocals. Randy Joes on mandolin, and he does lead and harmony. Barry Reed on acoustic bass. Sammy Shelaw on banjo. What a fine player he is. And Mike Hartgrove on fiddle. Sitting on Top of the World.

Oh, that is driving bluegrass music from the Lonesome River Band. Don't they do a fine job? You're listening to Back Porch Bluegrass. I'm your host, Paul Trenwith, and I'm playing you music from my shelves that I think you might enjoy. And

so come along with me, and we're just going to have a keep listening to what's on the depths of my shelves, and every now and then I surprise myself and think, oh, I remember that, haven't heard that for ages, and I get to play it on the show. This show comes to you from Free FM 89.0, independent community media, and we're based in Hamilton, New Zealand, and that's where I've spent most of my life, apart from a few years in Sydney, Australia. And we have played bluegrass music since the mid-1960s, when we fell in love with that banjo sound and found there was a whole lot of music that went with that sound, and that's been my music ever since. And I think that's reflected in my choice of albums, and some of them go way back. Some of my favourites come from the albums that I first heard in those early years of listening to bluegrass music. And then again, I've got some other favourites that have just popped up in recent years, and I think, that's wonderful. Our sponsor for this show is Shearer's Music Works, and I recommend that you go and see them if you're ever in Hamilton. They've got a big shop, and almost everything you could need musically is available at the shop, and they've got some great assistants there who are all musicians and can give you great advice, whether you're buying a new guitar or want to change the gauge of your flat pick for your mandolin. They can help you out. All the strings, straps and stands and other things that begin with S, you can get from Shearer's Music Works. I'm delighted that they're sponsoring Back Porch Bluegrass. They've supported music in the Hamilton and Waikato area for more than 60 years. I bought my first five-string banjo from them in 1965 it was, Framus banjo, and I was very excited to see my first five-string banjo. Really good fun. I've got an album in front of me, which is a great sort of album. It's one called Legacy, and it's a tribute to the first generation of bluegrass. And it features the regular bands that were around in the 1990s, music from the regular bands, but it's all songs that were either Bill Monroe, Flat Scruggs, or the Stanley Brothers. And I've picked two songs from the Stanley Brothers to play for you from this album. The first one is one by Seldom Seen, and this version of Seldom Seen was John Duffy, John Starling, Mike Aldridge. T. Michael Coleman had replaced Tom Gray on bass and Ben Eldridge on banjo, and it's the song is She's More to Be Pitied Than Scolded, and is written by Ruby Raikes, which is really the Stanley Brothers. I think it's their sister, and it's her name that goes with that. And the second song that we'll go straight into is one called I'm Going Back to the Old Home, written by Carter Stanley. And it's featuring Doc Watson. Merle Watson's also playing guitar. Alan O'Brien's doing some harmony. T. Michael Coleman, same bass player, is playing bass for him. Sam Bush on mandolin, Mark O'Connor on fiddle, and Baylor Fleck on banjo. That's a great lineup. So let's enjoy this tribute to the Stanley Brothers from the album Legacy. She's More to Be Pitied, and then I'm going back to the old home.

0: I was waiting for a bus in my field area. This is quite a remote part of Western Uganda. And the bus that I was waiting to catch apparently had broken down. And there were people, this is some distance from where I was, it had broken down. And a little guy, a young guy came out of one of the huts in the village where I was waiting and said, oh, we've been looking at you and you're waiting for the bus. The bus isn't coming. It's not going to be here for another day. And he said, come with me and you can stay with me and my family.
1: Gosh, isn't that amazing?
0: And I went to, and I stayed there for 2 days, two nights actually, so three days. And they fed me. They let me sleep. I slept on the floor. It was fine. It was, and they were really hospitable. They clearly were extremely poor in terms of, you know, the kinds, as I say, the kinds of things that somebody from the West would value. No TV or anything like that.
1: Yeah.
0: And at the end of this stay, when they got word that the bus was on its way, and as I was leaving, I was like, I said, I'm so grateful, and I was almost in tears. And it still makes me kind of emotional now thinking about it. And the guy said, "Don't worry. I know if I was ever in England, you would do the same for me." And I thought, I hope you never go to England because you're going to be so disappointed when people don't do the same for you.
1: Well, I've got a story to tell you. Okay. When we first went to York, we were living in this little terrace housing and we had no money and we didn't have a car and we hadn't quite organised ourselves to get a bed yet, so we were sleeping on the floor and we had to get the bus to get to the supermarket. And the landlord had said, oh, the bus stop's just around the corner there, go over there. So who we were renting from. And we went around and we waited at the bus stop and we waited and we thought, it's supposed to come. It hadn't come. We thought, oh, maybe we just missed it. And, like, it's an hour to the next bus. So we waited and we waited and we waited. And we'd been there about 3 hours. And then a lovely lady from the crossroads came across and said,
0: okay, there you go.
1: You're waiting for the bus, but it's not coming. It's not coming. They don't come today. You'll be waiting another 24 hours.
0: But she didn't invite her back to your
1: house. She didn't invite us back to the house to say, but she did come over and say, look, I've been watching you out the window of the kitchen and I just wanted to let you know that stop waiting.
0: Yeah, without a doubt there are nice people around the world. And I've been really impressed actually being here in New Zealand, just how friendly people are.
1: Nice to hear.
0: Yeah. And that is good to see.
1: Anyway, so environmental history, what kind of things were you doing with that field work there?
0: So I was, as I say, I was really coming at it from an earth science background initially. Right. So I was working on the swamps, which were basically accumulations of peat, so very organic sediment, organic rich sediment, so the remains of plants, basically.
1: Right. So is this tropical forest that we're thinking of here?
0: So this is a quite high elevation, so it was above, really, the forest line. So this is about 2,500 metres above sea level.
1: Right.
0: So the hillsides were largely cleared of what forest there had been and were cultivated.
1: Right.
0: But in the valley bottoms were these accumulations of peat sediment. So some of those valley bottoms had been occupied by lakes, and those lakes had been filled with sediment. In some cases, it was soil that had washed off the hillside.
1: Right.
0: But also it was mainly this organic, very organic rich.
1: But it's quite high, so it's quite cool, isn't it?
0: Yeah, cool. So the reason you have these accumulations of peat, so it's partially decomposed remains of plants, basically. So the vegetation that's growing in the valley bottom, when it dies, because the soils are wet and cold, it doesn't decompose very quickly. And so it accumulates as peat. And so these, in the sites that I was working on, and I dated the sediment with radiocarbon dating, those sequences of peat were about 25 metres deep.
1: Wow.
0: And at the bottom, the age of the peat was about 40,000 years old.
1: It's amazing. This process has just been going on and on for longer than, I mean, not in Africa. People have been in Africa for, I don't know.
0: Yes, yeah. But
1: a long time. But for longer than we can remember, right? Even in oral history. And it's fun. So I'm just going to interrupt you there, because Uganda, what sort of latitude are we looking at?
0: So right on the equator, basically.
1: So it's right on the equator, because we tend to think, if we haven't been to Uganda, of it being hot.
0: Yeah.
1: And maybe kind of dry even, but it's not. It's wet, it's tropical rainforest.
0: So Uganda's mainly on a plateau. So the kind of average elevation of Uganda is about 1,300 metres above sea level.
1: Right, so it's quite high.
0: It's quite high.
1: Like 1,300 metres.
0: Yeah, so it's a really pleasant climate. Yeah. I mean, it does get hot.
1: Like the top of Mount Kadrona, for the skiers out there, is 1,900 metres.
0: Yeah.
1: So you're kind of halfway up. The bottom of Mount Kadrona ski field, where

0: Cadrona pub is,
1: yeah.
0: is about 600 metres. So you're kind of a good way up the hill there, yeah. and that's kind of the average elevation
1: of the whole baseline,
0: country.
1: Basically. Right. And then you have these uplands in the west in particular, which are associated with the Western Rift Valley. Most people have heard of the Eastern Rift Valley, mm-hmm. the Great Rift Valley, but there's a western arm of the Rift Valley as well.
0: Right.
1: And that runs up through Tanzania, Rwanda, Burundi, Rwanda, and along the border between the Congo and Uganda. And so I was on the eastern edge of that Western Rift Valley, the mountains associated with that. And as I say, where I was in Chigezi province, which is where Bwindi Forest is, which is where the gorillas are, the highest elevation there generally is about 2,500, 2,600 metres
0: right.
1: above sea level. But it does get higher. There are volcanoes there which are of higher elevation. But, yeah, so in the cold valley bottoms, which are also waterlogged,
0: right.
1: you get these accumulations of...
0: Because you've got a lot of rain because it's right on
1: exactly,
0: the equator
1: yeah,
0: there.
1: Yeah. And an overland flow and things like that, and low evaporation because it's cold.
0: Right.
1: But also the significance, and I didn't realise it at the time, but, of course, those big, deep peat deposits are packed with carbon.
0: Right.
1: And so more recently...
0: that's what plants are, right?
1: Exactly, yes.
0: And plants that don't decompose
1: exactly.
0: just hold on to that carbon.
1: Exactly. So in terms of climate change, really important that those are kept stable and protected. Of course, nobody was thinking about that at the time. When I was doing my PhD and digging these long cores of peat sediments, I was looking for evidence of past climate change.
0: Right.
1: The introduction...
0: Because when is this? This is the mid-80s.
1: Yeah, yeah. So
0: this is like Rio, the first climate Rio, that's like 1992.
1: Yeah, 1992, exactly. Yeah. So it was long before then, really.
0: Yeah.
1: I mean, I remember giving a talk at Makerere University, and I was talking about climate change in the tropics, and there was not a lot of interest in climate change in the tropics. It's like, what's this mad guy doing here talking about climate change? But I was trying to unpack climate change in the past. I wasn't talking about climate change in the present or in the future. Although when I was there, local people were saying, malaria is now spreading to higher elevations. We're suffering from malaria because it's getting warmer.
0: Yeah.
1: But I didn't really put it together. This was like 1983, 1984. I didn't put that together at the time.
0: There's limits to PhD students, right?
1: Yes.
0: This is your first big...
1: I mean, exactly, yeah,
0: and,
1: yeah.
0: And just to put it in place, this is your first big solo kind of guided research
1: field
0: work.
1: Yeah,
0: so,
1: And I had dysentery at the time as well.
0: Oh,
1: so
0: my goodness.
1: It was difficult to concentrate on anything. Fortunately, it was bacterial dysentery, not amoebic, so I was okay.
0: Yeah.
1: It was not too bad. But yeah, and then... You know, I remember also at the time there were plans to drain those peatlands and to cut the peat and use it for fuel, which would have released all that ancient carbon into the environment.
0: Yeah, and of course that's, you know, peat's been a fuel source.
1: In Ireland, the Shetland Islands,
0: Ireland.
1: Yeah, exactly.
0: All those kind of northern latitudes have used peat for a long time. And I guess the fact that they've used peat for a long time, when there were fewer people around, they were maybe... using less peat in total. And that's kind of the impact of population size on things as well.
1: So that's the other thing that I've come to realise over the years is that some human impact can be quite good for the environment. And so low intensity human impact can actually create diversity.
0: So I mean, we're part of them.
1: Humans
0: are, I mean, depending on your worldview of the world, but, you know, from a lot of points of view, humans are actually part of the environment, and it's partly that idea that we think of ourselves not as part of the environment that's causing quite a lot of the problems, because the more we kind of like disassociate us from the environment, it's easier to have these massive impacts and not be thinking through. So I think, you know, in some ways...
1: It's not human impact itself, it's the intensity and the spread of human impact, the kind of global spread that are the issues, really. I mean, if you look at in England, one of the most popular tourist destinations is the Norfolk Broads in East Anglia. The Norfolk Broads are old peat cuttings that are flooded as a result of sea level change. And nobody there would look at those landscapes and think this is a severely impacted human impacted landscape. It is, of course. But in that sense, because the landscape's partially recovered, it's actually created this diversity that wasn't there previously.
0: It's interesting, isn't it? I guess peat has kind of continued on through peatlands and those wetlands,
1: exactly,
0: and looking at those huge carbon storages. I think

0: Because the other thing I always think of with carbon is there's so much of it in the soil. But because it's like carbon dioxide in the air, you don't see carbon dioxide in the air because it's a gas and it's kind of, you don't see it, right? And so people don't think of it as pollution in the same sense smoke and particulates, because you can see them, so it seems more like pollution. Plastic bags in a stream seem more like pollution than the fact that you've released carbon dioxide and the stream's getting warmer, which is also pollution.
1: Exactly. Yes,
0: but it's just really the human perception of it. And I think carbon is a little bit like that as well, because we see trees and we can go, okay, trees, they're green, largely made of carbon. But soil, largely made of carbon. Especially, you get more carbon filled, anyone who's seen a good compost pile, it's carbon that makes it a good compost pile, right? And that peat, it's hard to envision 25 metres of tightly packed carbon. And I think for me, one of the things that I can't remember who told me, who first brought it to my attention, but you can look at a forest, even a really like a tropical forest that's packed with epiphytes and ferns and lianes and all sorts of clinging greenery everywhere, but most of it is just space. Like you see the green stuff and you think, oh no, it's all full, it's fully packed, but actually it's mostly just space.
1: Exactly,
0: Whereas in the soil, the carbon's really quite densely packed because it's all packed down by the soil on top of it.
1: Yeah.
0: And so there's, overall, there's more carbon
1: in the soil.
0: In the soil, even if it's got a forest on top of it. And of course, the forest on top of it keeps the carbon there. So the forest is also important. And it's not that I'm saying the forest isn't important, but the soils are really important.
1: Yes.
0: And some soils, like peat forests, they're not peat forests. Like peatlands don't tend to have forests, at least in New Zealand.
1: Oh, yeah. So
0: talk to me about Southeast Asia and Uganda, because when I think of peat, I think of peat bogs on the top of a mountain or a domed peat bog, or, that kind of Shetland Islands, or in New Zealand context, it's, high elevation, cold, wet.
1: Yes, no, exactly. You're
0: above tree line.
1: So I agree entirely with part of what you're saying, and that's this idea that the carbon in the soil is often, and the substrate is often overlooked when the focus is on the vegetation above it, the carbon in the vegetation. You're completely right. There's much more carbon in that soil and in the substrate, and that's particularly the case for peatlands. It's also the case for lakes. We never talk about the carbon in lake sediments, but there's more carbon accumulating every year in lake sediments than there is in the ocean. We talk about blue carbon. It's really important, blue carbon. We've got to protect, we've got to calibrate, we've got to calculate, we've got to sell. We never talk about the carbon that's accumulating in lakes. There's much more carbon.
0: And that's because of the sediments falling down all the time leaves blowing in.
1: And so some of it's from the catchment itself washing in, but some of it's from productivity within the lakes.
0: So the phytoplankton and stuff just dying, its natural life cycle.
1: Exactly. So that's the part I agree. I can't remember what the second thing, which I didn't disagree with. I can't remember what it was.
0: About all the gaps in the forest, maybe.
1: Oh, no, I agreed with that.
0: Oh,
1: no,
0: I can't remember. Honestly, it's so unusual that people agree with me.
1: Okay, right.
0: No, but I was wanting to, because you did a lot of work in Southeast Asia as well.
1: Oh, so that was it, you were talking about what grows on the peat. So you're exactly right. In Ireland, in northern Britain, in New Zealand, in many temperate parts of the world, the vegetation that grows on peatlands is sedges. So it's kind of like a grass-like.
0: Mosses and sedges and sphagnum moss. That sort of stuff.
1: And that's the case. Yeah. So, and they're big trees.
0: And they're big trees.
1: And I've had a PhD student who's just finished recently, Jonathan Wren, in the National University of Singapore. And based on his research, his research has kind of like questioned some of the ideas that we have about why peat forms in these low elevation sites in Southeast Asia. Because in high elevations, it's cold and wet. And that combination of cold and wet reduces the rate of decomposition, and that allows peat to form.
0: A little bit, it reduces the rate of things growing
1: that are
0: being formed into peat, as well.
1: Yeah,
0: so that's kind of a balancing effect.
1: But overall, the peat accumulation.
0: Yeah, and I think of them as cold, wet places because I'm a temperate type person, alpine temperate, that's me.
1: Yeah, and Ireland is exactly one big peat bog, basically.

0: I think that your slip will have the effect of kicking you upstairs instead of down. As Bill sees it, it's page 184, and it keeps going. In keeping with the pain and adversity which our founders encountered and overcame in establishing AA, Bill W. sent us a clear: relapse can provide a positive experience towards abstinence and a lifetime of recovery. A relapse brings truth to what we hear repeatedly in meetings. Don't take the first drink. It reinforces the belief in the progressive nature of the disease, and it drives home the need for and beauty of humility in our spiritual program. Simple truths come in complicated ways to me when I become ego-driven.
1: Cool.
0: Quite a chunk.
1: It is. It's a chunky number, isn't it? quite relatable. I find that's kind of quite relatable in terms of, I still find it hard to kind of always view, like, you know, my failures and setbacks as positives, but I definitely can acknowledge that it's all of those that brought me to the rooms and are the reason that I got sober and I'm still here and still sober. So some days it's harder to find gratitude for all of the stupid things that I did, but, you know, I do think that I did learn some things from them.
2: Yeah, I mean, gosh. You know, if we hadn't made, you know, the mistakes we made, we probably wouldn't have made it here. And it's certainly the case for me. Had to hit, you know, a couple of rock bottoms. Yeah, not just one.
0: And it also talks, about sort of the idea of relapse, even though that can be many things, though. But, you know, for me... that was just on the, yeah, that was, how do I describe it? And I was just listening to something before driving here, and it was about this sort of 8 to 10 year, sometimes journey before you can really get that sort of hit of sobriety, you know, when you're sort of realising that bit of trouble, but you can ignore it. But then you've, you know, when you come to that sort of position and, yeah, and you've, arrive and you quite get committed, you know, to the program. So,
2: yeah. I guess, you know, that whole unmanageability varies between, you know, different people. But I certainly know, you know, my first step would have read, you know, I've become powerless over alcohol and my life had become completely out of control, not unmanageable. So, you know, that's, and like I say, it varies with different people, but I certainly know I couldn't carry on, you know, the way I was. There's just no way.
0: Yeah. And often in the rooms, and sometimes they say, you know, don't take, you know, that first drink. Like, is it that classic line, a grateful alcoholic doesn't drink? And at first you don't really sort of hear what that means.
2: It sounds so bizarre. I mean, how can you be a grateful alcoholic? It just doesn't, you know, when you first come into the rooms, I certainly know for me, how can I be a grateful alcoholic? Like, I mean, I wouldn't have wished this disease on anybody, you know. And I even remember saying something like, you know, gosh, I'd rather have had cancer. And, you know, it's absurd to even think that, you know, that was my thinking, but that, you know, once you realise what that gratitude actually pertains to, it makes perfect sense. It really does. And, you know, that doesn't become apparent until you actually do the steps and you do get some real relief, if you like, from the disease. And, yeah, you break it down.
0: That's such a nice way to put it, relief. And I guess that if we segue, you know, into perhaps not the theme of the program, but where we're heading into step five, that idea of, you know, it's not a confession, but, you know, let's have a, you know, how does that work?
1: Well, step five comes after step four, eh? So we take our moral inventory in step four, and then in step five...
0: You've got this covered.
1: We share it.
0: Straight in there. In step I'm five, looking at my notes, and you're like, I got this.
1: And then step five, we share it. You know, we start being honest with ourselves, and we share that with another human being and with the God of our understanding, whatever we take that to mean. But it's kind of about being honest, right? And it's about kind of opening up.

0: about that stuff with ourselves first and foremost, and then with somebody else as well, often a sponsor, but not necessarily.
1: Yeah, so, and I, Meredith, in terms of your stepping, so can you sort of tell us a bit about how your experience of that step was?
2: Step five. So I spent a good probably 2 to 3 months essentially on my step four, my inventory. There's a bit of contemplation, procrastination in that step for me, but also, you know, just I like to do things well, and so, you know, I like probably a lot of people in early recovery, understanding the nature of that step, and you know, but realizing that you can't, that you, you know, you can't. I'm the daughter of a journalist, and so, you know, I if I write something down, it's, you know, there's a lot of words, and so, you know, I had a fellow in AA who I got them to glance over. It was almost like a proofread of that step, because I wasn't sure, A, whether I was on the right track, B, whether I was giving too much information, and C, you know, whether, what I needed to do. And so, It took me a wee while to do that, and once I showed it to him, he was like, absolutely bang on. But you don't need to write an essay, and I quite like writing essays, but that's probably my dad's influence there. But I'm pretty sure my sponsor didn't want to hear an essay. They, you know, you kind of got to abbreviate it to a point where, you know, you're picking out, you know, what it's all about, essentially, and getting to the bottom of the problem, I suppose. And so I, after about 3 months, I was pretty much ready to take my step five, and obviously I chose my sponsor because she's awesome, and I really love her and respect her, and have a real connection with her. So that was really important for me to, you know, I'd had a couple of sponsors chosen for me in the early kind of days of my recovery, and they weren't a right fit. So, you know, that's one thing that I would say is you choose your sponsor, because you'll know. I certainly did. So we met at my sponsor's place. They do suggest that you meet somewhere that's neutral, but my sponsor likes to do it at her place, which is good. I didn't really want to do it at my place because, I don't know, they suggest you don't do it at your own place, because it's, you know, kind of stuff you want to unpack and be able to, you know, not kind of still have it sitting there if you like. So, so I met at her place, and she made me a giant cup of tea, which, woman after my heart. And so she loves her tea the way I like mine, and so she could make me this beautiful cup of tea. And we sat down, and the room was warm, and, you know, just the whole feeling of it. I was instantly comfortable with my sponsor, purely because I'd chosen her and respect her and trust her. And she has the type of sobriety that essentially I want. So, you know, what better reason to choose your sponsor, really.
1: Wow.
2: Yeah.
1: Because there's also that, they say that a lot of people get to step four, you know, and you've made inventory, if you like, that whole list, and then people sit, you can sit on it.
2: Yeah.
1: And you sit and you wait, because it's like that, the vocal sort of, you know, speaking it, that's the whole point, isn't it? To say it out loud. Yeah. And you list that down, as opposed to, and then that's the idea of revealing this honest truth.

0: about yourself, yeah. you know. And then it's hopefully a process of eventually, you know, letting that go. It depends on everyone's an individual, yeah. right? Everyone has their own experience. So, yeah, so that often that can, that point right there, you hear sometimes, or that's that point of relapse too, because it's that fear.
1: Yeah.
0: Of, but then there's, for my own experience, it was like, I think I'm ready to do this because I've perhaps got to, not so much in the AA program, but I've got to that point of, you know, where am I going, you know, and then I will, because I don't have that guidance or that sort of, if you like, that punctuation and your sobriety, then I just tend to sort of relax and think, oh, I'm fine.
1: Yeah.
0: You know, I'm done here. You know, good to go kind of thing, as opposed to that plan of action, which it sort of says in the big book.
1: I mean, you know, that's why they have step five, eh? So you progress from your, from writing down your inventory, you know, you have to be able to, you know, if you can't move on your steps if you just suddenly go, well, I'm just going to skip five because it's a bit uncomfortable. And I don't want anyone to know that stuff, you know. It was unbelievable. You know, I've spoken about relief already tonight, and you know, the relief that I felt certainly when I shared that. And maybe I'd have already had quite a bit of a heads up on kind of doing that because I'm Catholic, and so you know, confession. I think, you know, anyone that's been brought up in that faith remembers sitting in a box with a priest and, you know, kind of having confessions. And so yeah, my higher power was, he was ready for me, and, you know, I was certainly ready. Thank goodness my higher power's not a priest. So, you know, it was perhaps a little easier. Yeah, thank God. Interesting, I use that term. But, yeah, it, to be able to share that with another alcoholic, you know, the power... that you plug into is just incredible. I mean, I always liken, you know, when I go to meetings, you know, and it says, I mean, you know, your first step is you're powerless, and so how do you get that power? You know, and you know, with step three, essentially, you know, you use your higher power, and, you know, that's what I had to do. And I think, you know, that step three is really important because your higher power needs to be part of that process, I think, in order for you to actually be able to, you know, to pass that stuff on and to be able to, you know, clear away the wreckage of your past, if you like, and clean your side of the street. I've mentioned before that, you know, I was, and it's used in the big book, you know, that I mean, I was a tornado, and, you know, behind me was this, you know, like the wind had stopped essentially when I stopped drinking. And the wind had stopped, but there was still this massive mess behind me, you know, and that's what happens in a tornado, you know. It whips through, and then, you know, behind you is this, you know, just like absolute shambles, and, you know, so by doing that, you know, with my, you know, my step five, by sharing it with my sponsor, it was just, oh my goodness, you know, I was actually able to clean up all of that stuff, and, you know, I guess I packaged it up, you know, it didn't go off to the, you know, to be burnt and recycled and, you know, whatever you do with your rubbish. I've essentially packaged it so that, you know, I don't put it away forever because, you know, it's, you know, it does say in the big book that, you know, you obviously regret your past, but not wish to shut the door on it. And so, you know, I just had to neat and tidy it up a bit. And

0: But, you know, you can't drive forwards always looking in your rear view mirror. So, I can glance and go, oh, yeah, yeah. And, you know, for me, it's a reminder, you know, that things were pretty terrible, because I need those reminders, because I've got a pretty short memory, you know. And you know, it was the same with my drinking. As you know, you'd wake up in the morning and you'd be feeling pretty rubbish, and then, you know, by 3 o'clock, you know, you just, that was all, you know, done and dusted and forgotten about.
1: Yeah, you find in your EFTPOS card sort of under the bed, and like, oh yeah, I think I've still got still got about $80 left, or $20 or $10 or something, you know, and yeah. I'm just going to go and do it all again.
0: Yeah.
1: You know, like, there's no rhyme or reason.
0: Absolutely none.
1: Because you've, we're alcoholics, right?
0: Yeah.
1: Yeah.
0: Yeah.
2: One thing I've always, like, I guess found interesting about step five is, like, the exact nature of our wrong. So it's not necessarily even thinking about, like, it's not listing necessarily all of the individual wrongs. It's, like, looking at the you know, what was behind it, or, you know, the kind of root cause of those things, which I find kind of interesting. For me, lots of that was fear, kind of different kinds of fear of being accepted, fear of failure, fear of all sorts of things. But that seemed to be kind of like the root nature of heaps of my
1: wrongs. So you can like distill it down to these kind of one or two sort of essential components.
2: Yeah.
1: Essential, yeah.
2: Which I found interesting.
0: That's actually a really good point, Mike. The exact nature, you know, it doesn't mean that, you know, you write down every single incident you had, because, you know, I don't know about you, but by crikey, that would be a big read, you know, like
1: an epic poem.
0: It'd be epic, epic.
2: And that's probably what differentiates it a bit from a confession, eh? Like, it's not listing, you know, I didn't go to mass on Sunday, etc. And
0: yeah, yeah, I kicked my brother in the shins. Yeah, that kind of stuff. No, the exact nature, and I don't know, you know, the words fear and resentment come up time and time again. Yeah. And they still come up in my life because I'm an alcoholic. Mm. And, you know, I don't suddenly put the drink down and I'm no longer an alcoholic. I'll always be an alcoholic. And, you know, my problem is in my thinking. And so, it's the exact nature. Yeah, this is a really good point, actually. Get to the actual bottom of it. You know, that way you can deal with it as it comes up, because, you know, my problems don't suddenly stop either. You know, life goes on and, my thinking's getting clearer. There's no question about that. But
1: gradually gaining those tools, right?
0: Yeah.
1: As I say, live life, or the whole. I love that expression too that I hear sometimes. It's like that design for living.
0: Yeah.
1: You know, you can have this new way ahead of you.
0: Yeah.
1: To think and be, which is, for me, was completely compelling once I sort of understood what that meant, you know, embodying that day to day, sort of seeing those rewards that come through.
0: Yeah.
1: Yeah, I haven't. I still don't understand how that's kind of worked, but I'll take it, you know.
0: Yeah.
1: Why not, you know?
0: Yeah.
1: That's really good.
2: There's something I found a bit humbling about doing a fifth step, because for me, and for lots of other people, I don't know if you can relate to this or not, but other people have shared a similar thing that, you know, I came into the room thinking that I was a special kind of messed up, you know, that, that, you know, you guys wouldn't relate to or understand at all. I'm special, you know. Yeah. But sharing things with my sponsor and, you know, things that I thought were these things that, you know, no one else had ever done or thought of, and then being like, yeah, me too. And there's something kind of, in a way, nice about just letting out that stuff and then sort of, you know, getting some reassurance that, you know. Yeah. So there's the humility kind of there, and realising that you're just an elkie. You're not like a, you know, you're not a psychopath. Or, you know, thankfully, I'm not.
0: I'm quite pleased too, actually, sitting here, Mike, that you're not a psychopath. No, that's absolutely true. And, my sponsor, you know, the first thing she says is, what's the worst thing you've done? And you're going, oh, gosh, let's start with the worst, you know.

0: Yeah, get it over and done with. And, you know, no surprises at all, you know. There's no shock on her face, no, you know, oh, my goodness, Meredith. Okay. It's quite liberating. And, it's hard to even put into words, really, the feelings that you have when you've done this, you know, this step. It's just phenomenal. And we said the third step prayer after I did my inventory, and oh my goodness, after I shared it essentially, and you know, we both got on our knees and did it together, and we just cried the whole way through it. I just thought, wow. You know, people ask me, have I had a, you know, spiritual awakening? If that's what it feels like, then I don't know, everyone's, but it was just incredible.
1: Awesome. Just powerful stuff.
2: Mm. And did you do what they suggested? Did you go home and sort of see, like, you know, not do anything for an hour and rest?
0: Yeah, I did. So I was quite exhausted, to be honest. But I also, when I was driving home, like, my sponsor kind of lives in an area with, you've got to drive through the bush to kind of get out of where she lives. And it was just like, I love the bush. That's, you know, you can call God the great outdoors, and that's, you know, probably is a wee bit for me, outdoors. We both share a love of the outdoors. And, oh, man, that relief. It's like, you know, 10 tons taken off my shoulders, and I just smiled all the way through this piece of bush, just smiled but felt this warmth in my heart, and amazing.
2: And that's got such a special way, you know, to hear about it, and here we are, like, in a recording studio and sharing that. And what's amazing is that, you know, this week's special for you. Talk about that.
0: Yes, of course.
2: Very special. And I got a bit carried away early last week. And so tonight, you've had your party, or yes, you're having your party.
0: Yeah. So, Saturday, I've had so much cake this week. It's been quite crazy. Last Saturday was my first soberversary, if you like.
1: Cool.
0: It was pretty cool because Friday night went to a meeting, and then we went and had a coffee with some of my fellow AA peeps, and then one of the guys suggested we have a vigil, so we stay up all night and get me through my first year of sobriety. And I was like, what a blimmin' damn good idea. Cool. And so I've got this caravan at home, and I call it my AA caravan because it's where I have my meetings with my sponsor. And yeah, and I do a bit of prayer and meditation out there, and it's an old Zephyr caravan. It's quite big, and you know, it's quite brightly decorated. I did it up myself, so they popped over for the night, and we stayed up till midnight, and swam me through to my first year. So it was a lot of fun.
2: So you had one of those classic caravan sort of fold-out tape, you know, the tables, did you?
0: It hasn't actually got a table. It's sort of bench seats, and, yeah, it's pretty cool. So we just, sat and talked all sorts of things, you know, and it was cool because I got to know some of these people on a different level, you know, like... you know, when you're at AA meetings, you know, obviously you share, you listen to people's shares, and unless you go and have coffee with them or, you know, do something outside of AA, you don't really get to know a great deal about them other than what their recovery looks like. And so, it was really special. It was cool.

0: had one guy on as DJ, and so yeah, he had a playlist going, which was really neat, and it was just wonderful.
1: It's cool. I mean, it's just also really good day just to have fun, you know, and to know that recovery is fun.
0: Recovery's hugely fun, you know, and people go, oh my gosh, you know, how do you have fun? Like, I mean, I can tell you now my drinking was not fun. Mm. By the end, it was, you know, the complete opposite of fun.
1: And you can stay up till midnight and you might be a bit tired the next day, but you don't have a hangover.
0: I'm not hungover.
1: You can remember everything that happened the night before. And
0: exactly. And, you know, you can actually have intelligent conversations with people, and you can, you know, get on a level that you certainly would never have got on, you know, if you were drinking. It's just, yeah. It was magic. It was really cool.
2: So if we look at that year of sustained or continuous sobriety, and I've been part of that with you, which has been fantastic, getting to know you. Really special, by the way, really cool. And so tell us if you feel like it, you know, what's this is the classic move, you know, your experience of what was happening before that year?
0: Yeah.
2: Or if you might sort of give us a part of that story.
1: The whole sort of what was it like, what happened, and
2: yeah, the experience, strength and hope. I was just trying to couch it in a different way.
1: Yeah.
2: Thanks, Mike.
1: Sorry.
0: So, you know, I can honestly say, you know, 14 months ago, even 13 months ago, you know, like I was starting to drink in the mornings, you know, like who'd have thought? I just, you know, I just can't believe that that's where this disease took me, but it did. And, you know, it was progressive, but, you know, I'd have periods where things were okay. And I always say, you know, the wheels were coming off, but I hauled out my wheel brace and tightened the nuts for a bit, and, you know, and things kind of, you know, the vehicle was still moving without the wheels wobbling. But, yeah, there was just, you know, when you reflect back on it, you know, drinking's always been an issue for me. You know, the minute I took, I had alcohol in my body, you know, right from, you know, I was probably 13 when I first started drinking. Or I first tried alcohol. And just, it was horrendous. My next door, well, it wasn't horrendous. You know, I mean, the hangover was horrendous, but the experience was, it was incredible. And it, I loved it right from the get-go. And it, you know, it took pain away for me, you know, trauma and other issues, which, you know, I now know were, you know, a lot of my problems based in my mind and my thinking. And it just, yeah, it numbed a lot of stuff for me, and it made me feel a part of, you know, I could be comfortable in this world and fit in, you know, because I didn't fit in. You know, I was bullied really badly when I was younger, and this isn't a pity party for me, just by the way. I don't know. Maybe it's the red hair. The fact I was the smallest. Yeah, those are a range of things. But probably because I was an alcoholic, and probably quite different to, you know, to kids at school who, I don't know what they're doing now, who knows, you know, maybe there are some alcoholics out there, I guarantee there are, but hey, it's me that decides that and whether I want to do something about it. But yeah, so living just like drinking daily, but you know, drinking very heavily, drinking and driving, smashing my truck up, my car up. I had a brand new car, and I just, that poor car, she was pretty well dinged, but you know, the insanity of it is, you know,

0: I was doing these things, illegal, you know, stuff, hanging out with, I used to work at the prison, and hanging out with, you know, people that I shouldn't have been hanging out with, just doing stuff that was just, it was nuts. And my partner, a policeman. Lying next to him, you know, after I'd been, you know, going out drink driving, and it's insanity.
1: Quite a contrast, isn't it?
0: Oh, just a wee bit, yeah. But that's alcoholism, you know. It's crazy, you know, that your life's going to end up like that. But you know, it's sunk its teeth into me, and you know, I had no control. Mm. No control, absolutely powerless. So.
1: And was it your idea to head to a? Was it your idea? Sorry, I better get closer here. Was it your idea to come into a meeting, or was it suggested? What was it? What was that moment, or was there a moment? You know,
0: was there a moment? There were many moments, but I think, you know, the. So prior to my first meeting, I sort of dipped my toes in AA a few years before, and you know, I'd being brought up strict Catholic, and then, you know, by the time I'd made my choice not to go to church, that was kind of when I, you know, started drinking. Proper, and you know, became my God, and so, I struggled with the God thing in the beginning. Mm. You know, I really just, my ever punishing God that I'd been brought up with wasn't who I thought was going to get me through this, and so, the God thing, really bothered me. And so, oh no, AA doesn't work for me because, you know, I don't believe in God. And then, you know, I was just desperate. I'd hit a major rock bottom, you know, once again. My rock bottom bounced and smacked me in the chops, and you know, I was bruised and battered and bleeding, and so I had to, you know, sit my ass on the chair and just listen for the message. And I guess, you know, I heard the right thing at the right time. So, yeah, essentially that long-winded answer to your question. So
1: it can take as long as you like. We've got all night.
0: Yeah.
1: Really, it's compelling, you know. Yeah.
0: So, I heard the message. I took myself to the meeting because that morning, after a pretty horrific night with my partner and my daughter, and where I'd been drinking, and I'd picked them up, and then my partner came home, and I was really drunk and trying to make dinner, but could barely stand up. And then I went. I went to bed and I just cried and cried and cried. You know, that kind of, you know, those tears where you feel like you just can't stop. You know, just that absolute despair where you're just like, what is wrong with me? Like, wrong with me? How can, you know, so much despair. And then I got up the next morning and I drank again. The insanity, you know, it just, but that's this disease, it's insidious. It's just, you know, another word, you know, that's in the big book, which I really love, and it, you know, when you read the description of it, it's rapacious, and it, you know, it's just that need to just, you know, have, you know, all... And that's what it was like. And so, so I got up the next day and I drank before.

0: for my 10 o'clock session with my psychotherapist.
1: This is getting better and better.
0: That's a really good thing to do, isn't it? Because she won't know. Hell no. You know, like you think it's so stupid because you drink and then you think, oh, you know, they can't tell I'm slurring my words. And, you know, to me, I sounded perfectly fine. And normally we'd have a Zoom meeting. And for some reason, I don't know what was going on, but the video wouldn't connect. And so she couldn't see me. And I was like, oh, that's even better. She, you know, I mean, she won't hear it in my voice. And then, you know, sort of we started the session and she goes, Meredith, have you been drinking? Don't be ridiculous. Don't be ridiculous. Why would I be drinking before our session? You know, it was like, I mean, I laugh about it now. But, you know, she basically said to me, you know, that our sessions won't work and then they're of no value to if you've been drinking. Oh, no, I haven't been drinking, I'm fine. So I got through the session, but I was really angry and I was almost hung up on it. Like, I was
1: just, you were angry with her?
0: I was angry with her.
2: How dare she?
1: Oh, God.
0: How dare she? How dare she? Like, I mean, seriously, how dare she pull me up? Like, oh my goodness.
1: The audacity of it all. I'm paying her good money for this.
0: Yeah, don't judge me. Don't judge me, Beat. like, seriously. And so, yeah, I was like, I got off the phone and then I was really pissed about it. And then so I... I wrote her an email because this is, you know, I couldn't just say to her, hey, I don't know, I'm just a coward. And so I wrote her an email and I said, hey, can we cut our sessions down to, well, we were doing weekly, can we cut them down to like once a month or something? And then she's so diplomatic and amazing. She just sent me this message back. I can't imagine what had happened during this session, why you would suddenly want to, you know, kind of cut our sessions down. But, you know, if that's what you want, da, da, da. And then, of course, the guilt kicked in. But that, yeah, that was my last drink, essentially, the one before that session. And so, I just realised, you know, that it just couldn't go on. It really couldn't go on. I was paying this woman all this money, you know, for this psychotherapy. It's not going to work if I'm drinking. Because I'm not going to have an open mind. And so once we went to the meeting Thursday night and just heard the message, heard it, you know, reasonably loud and clear.
1: So it's the Thursday night Dunedin meeting?
0: Yeah. And so I just...
1: I know that one.
0: Yeah. So yes. I just kept going back. But it was really essentially only one meeting a week for, I don't know, I think I, you know, a couple of weeks and then... realised that, you know, I needed to get to more meetings and so I incorporated Sunday nights and, just now I'm a bit of a meeting tart.
2: I like to get around the meetings a bit as well.
0: Is that
2: a meeting at lunchtime?
0: It's good, eh? Yeah, because...
1: Definitely. We're all nodding at each other, aren't we? We're all nodding. Yeah, so, And that's, as I was saying, that's how I've invited, you know, found you to come into the program this evening. So by just gradually, you know, getting to know you and seeing, not because of that, of course, but it's more like watching that transformation. And I guess, and I watched it through, you know, I met you on a Friday night meeting and then gradually sort of knitted together, you know, this new friendship as well. It's awesome. And, but yeah, like my kids, like 3 to 5 meetings. Some people love their one meeting. Other people are much more intensive about that, especially in their early sobriety. Mm. And then continuing on, like I meet people on the daily that would go to 5 meetings a week and they've been sober for like 29, 30 years.

0: nice.
1: I know. Yeah.
2: It's pretty cool.
0: Yeah.
2: I jump across a couple of fellowships, I kind of throw them both together, but they're both 12-step fellowships, but I guess I get to a meeting almost every day, to be honest, at the minute.
1: Wow. I think, you know, the more meetings I can get to, the better. Some weeks I'm just tired and I'm super busy and... I can't get to as many as I'd like sometimes, but I said in my share the other night on Sunday night, I said, you know, I hope to think that I've earned my chair, you know, my seat in these meetings, and I just pray that, you know, that seat never gets cold.
2: When you came back to the rooms this last time, did you think... What were you thinking? I'm gonna come back and get and stay sober, or do you think I need to do something for the meantime? Or did you have any kind of thoughts before you kind of got the message and got hooked?
1: I think Mike. I remember, you know, a couple of things that I shared at that first meeting, and when I'd have these periods of abstinence, I don't call it sobriety because it really wasn't, periods of abstinence, you know, like I'm really into my sport, and so I'd pick a race to do, a big, you know, ridiculous running race, and I'd abstain from alcohol for that period of training. You know, it gave me a focus, and, you know, so... But also this kind of false sense of security, because, you know, as soon as the race was over, then I'd go, oh, I can drink like a lady. You know, I'll just pick up, I'll just go, you know, I'll try and drink on, you know.
0: So you can rationalise that.
1: Oh, yeah.
0: You can rationalise health performance doing your multi-marathons, which I know you've sort of get involved in. But then on the flip side of that, it just... reverts back to type.
1: Oh, absolutely. And you know, like, I just think, you know, what an absolute paradox, you know, like, the life that I was living, I was, you know, super fit and healthy and just, you know, shoving alcohol down my neck. And the disease doesn't make sense, you know. And I know a lot of people that are really, you know, heavily involved in sport, and, you know, alcohol can be a massive part of that. And, you know, I think New Zealand culture, let's face it, it's... you know, it's part of our culture, and so it becomes quite normalised, and so, you know, it's just like, yeah, you have a couple of drinks after you've, you know, been for a run, or you've had a game of tennis, or whatever, you know, whatever it is that you're involved in, it kind of ends up at the pub at the end of it. But mine was so much more than that. It wasn't, you know, end up at the pub, have a couple of pints, go home and have a lovely meal, and, you know, and read a nice book. Yeah. And read a nice book and watch a movie.
0: Oh,
1: no.
0: Yes,
1: absolutely. Yeah. You know, there's... You know, just you don't have that first drink. I didn't understand. Don't have that first drink, and you can't get drunk. You know, like, my goodness. You know, I remember an old guy in one of my first meetings. This is when I dipped my toes into AA, and he came up to me and he said, "Well, Meredith," he's like been about 100 years sober. And he was like, "Well, Meredith, one drink is too many and 100's not enough." And I'm like, what's he on about? Like, I don't understand what he means. But I 100% understand what he means, you know, like, one's too many. Because if I pick up one, I'm off to the races, you know. And it's the gallops, it's not, you know. I'm not just trodden along there in a sulky. I'm freaking, you know, I'm the jockey. I'm off and I got a whip. So just, yeah, I can never again.
0: So there's a healthy fear in that.
1: Yeah.
0: That keeps with you, it sounds like.
1: Yeah. Yeah, definitely. Yeah.

0: It's absolutely a fear. That's a, that. Yeah, I mean, I live in fear. It's, you know, probably most reason, biggest reason for my alcoholism. But yeah, I think that's a healthy fear, to know that, you know,
1: you can change it. You're cautious, all those types of things.
0: Yeah, and
1: if you've been directed, that's when you have that wonderful support, knowing what to do with those. Or there's a way out, a way through that. And your sponsor, sort of, you've got friendships in the fellowship.
0: Yeah.
1: And of course, otherwise you've got your partner, which I'm sure is radically different, perhaps. You know, the relationships that grow and change.
0: Yeah. Look, you know, it's interesting. You say your partner, but my partner's not an alcoholic. So, you know, all things recovery. We're not all created equal in that sense. In AA, there are friendships that the strongest, most loving and kindest that I've ever had in my life. I don't have a massive group of friends because I'm an isolator, you know. I like to huddle up and, you know, wallow in my own self-pity. I mean, why do I want to share that stuff? It's like I would just, you know, I'd rather just, you know, drink it away on my own, and that's, you know, that's probably because I'm the youngest of 10, the forgotten about child, and so I'm okay being alone. But having said that, in sobriety, I'm probably less comfortable being alone than I've ever been now, because I know that, you know, if I don't pick up the phone and I don't go to meetings and I don't connect with, you know, with the fellowship, I haven't got that, you know, that unity side of the triangle working for me. So
1: nicely said.
0: Yeah, I need it. I really need it. Mm. I need this, you know, like I need the air I breathe. I really do.
2: That whole connection is the opposite of addiction.
0: Thing, yeah, yeah.
2: Johan Hari's catchphrase, who I tried to email once to get to come on the show. The guy that came up with that phrase. He writes my email, but he's too busy though. Oh. Hi, Johan, if you're out there.
1: Oh, boy, we've come to our tail end of this.
0: Yeah, sorry, gosh, I didn't...
2: No, sorry. Thank you very much for sharing your story. It's been really engaging and awesome to have you here.
0: Yeah.
1: I know, we're just going to find...
2: Going to rock...
0: The promises.
2: Yeah, you're quite... I mean, promises. The promises are pretty awesome, but do you want to give us a quick...
0: Yeah, just... I'll keep it brief.
1: Why don't we actually close with the promises then we could say our good nights now,
2: sounds good. All right.
1: And then... So thank you for being on the show this evening. It's been great having you here, Meredith. Happy birthday.
0: Thank you.

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2: Hello and welcome to Accent of Women, a show by and about women from diverse cultures and languages right across the world. I'm Giselle Hanna. Today on Accent of Women, I'm in conversation with Madeline Imber and Tandiwe Abimoyo about butch and butch identity. Butch is Not a Dirty Word is a publication originating in Melbourne, Australia, and the brainchild of butch activist Esther Godoy. This publication is about reclaiming female masculinity and the identity butch. What started as a photography project grew into a place for queer voices to express their thoughts and experiences about butch identity. Madeline Imber is one of the co-editors and Tandiwe Abimoyo is a contributing writer. Here they are.
3: My name's Madeline. I am the co-editor under a pseudonym of Yossi Silva for Butch is Not a Dirty Word. I got involved about a year before the first edition came out, so that's about probably 2 years ago. I met Esther. She put just a call out on social media for people who identified as butch. And for various reasons, I got in touch. And the project took a long time to sort of come together. It was initially going to be an online kind of publication or series of photos, and then it turned into a zine and turned into a launch of a zine, and now it's turned into a series of zines. So that was how I got involved.
4: Hi, I'm Tandi. I was asked to be part of issue 2 of Butch is Not a Dirty Word because it was an issue about family. I know Madeline and Esther a bit, and they approached me to see if my family and I would like to be in a photo shoot.
5: Excellent. And welcome both of you to the show. Thank you so much for giving up your time. And I'm going to ask a lot of very personal questions. So in advance, I thank you for your candidness and sharing with me.
3: I'm looking forward to it.
5: So I want to start with, what is butch? And yeah, let's just start with, what is butch?
3: I think it really, like, the point of the publication, and I guess my perspective is it's a self-identification. So, you know, I guess anyone can identify as butch. The thing that drew me to the zine was my own personal experience of, my personal experience of being read as masculine of centre as a woman. So part of it was being read as a lesbian and any kind of issues or positive aspects that came from that, but also being read as male. The reason that I responded to Esther's call out was that I worked a lot in schools. I worked in a lot of different schools, and I would travel around the state going into classrooms, and I would often get a little bit of heckling from some of the kids because I look masculine of centre, and they couldn't work out if I was male or female, or they thought I was a lesbian, or they assumed I was a lesbian, and kind of I got a little bit of abuse for that. And they're kids, it's fine. It was manageable in that context. But, you know, every now and then I'd get home and be quite frustrated by it and frustrated by the state of our education system, but also frustrated that this was an experience I was having and I didn't have a community around me that reflected it. And so when I saw the call out, it wasn't about getting my face in the zine or, you know, necessarily writing something for it. It was about finding a community because I'd spent enough time whinging that I didn't have one. I thought I was just going to have to go and seek it out. So for me, it's about my experience as someone who doesn't look conforming in terms of my female gender, and I don't conform to what I should look like or what society feels like I should look like. And so that's my perspective on why I guess at various points in time I have and do identify as butch.
4: I think I would probably echo a lot of that in terms of it's about self-identification. I think for me, I spent quite a number of years living in the States, and I think that's probably when I came into my own kind of identity as a butch. It was kind of handed to me. I think other people there just kind of read me and assumed I identified as butch, and then it started to kind of fit and feel good and reflect how I kind of felt comfortable moving in the world and wanted other people to kind of read me when I moved back to Australia.

0: I found that there wasn't really much of a community around butch identified or masculine women. So when I saw the zine come together with the first issue, it was pretty exciting.
1: I wanted to

0: members of the business community, slavers. He's tried any way he can to raise taxes and to give out many, many more public subsidies. Iván Cepeda represents the continuity of that more radical Petro. But just yesterday, he had a speech and an interview trying to sing a very different tune, trying to suggest that he would hearken back to that Petro in 2022 to make an appeal to undecided voters.
1: Tell us about one of his rivals, the far-right candidate, Abelardo de la Espriella. What is his pitch to voters?
0: Well, Abelardo de la Espriella is a very famous domestically litigation attorney. He's a defense attorney, criminal defense attorney, and he has cut his teeth basically defending a lot of people that are indefensible. Some people that have been involved with paramilitary groups, some people who have been involved with financing the Venezuelan government or helping them launder money, such as Alex Saab. And he's coming to the elections from a far-right point of view, increasing security as a central point, building prisons in a way similar than Nayib Bukele is doing in El Salvador, obviously trying to promote capitalism and free markets, which gives a lot of investors assurances and promising austerity for the government.
1: Interesting you mentioned El Salvador. I mean, he looks quite a lot like Nayib Bukele, doesn't he, the president?
0: Yes, I think Abelardo de la Espriella's campaign and his entire candidacy is basically a consultant-made product, right? It mixes elements of Javier Milei from Argentina, Nayib Bukele from El Salvador, even Donald Trump. You know, he sells watches that are brandished to his name. He also is trying to make drastic cuts and uses a lot of gesticulation in his public speeches, similar to what President Milei did, and he is promising some very drastic measures against crime like Bukele did.
1: One final candidate, Paloma Valencia, or at least one final front runner. She's a sort of more traditional conservative politician. I mean, is she likely to make it through to the second round?
0: Well, here's the thing. Valencia's campaign seems to suggest the most ideologically diverse capacity to attract voters, but that has also made her core voters dissatisfied, because her core voters are much more to the right of center, Uribista, that de la Espriella appeals to. So her attempt to moderate and to show herself as a more modern politician has also brought criticism from within, which for us, you know, we've been talking to the different campaigns at Colombia Risk Analysis, and they're all throwing different numbers. So there's a very high level of uncertainty today about the election.
1: Yeah, so it's wide open. Sergio, thank you very much indeed. Sergio Guzman of Colombia Risk Analysis joining us live from Bogota. Well, let's take a closer look at President Petro's legacy, and in particular what he did or didn't achieve with one of his signature policies, total peace, trying to bring the country's various armed groups into line. With us, Christopher Sabatini, Senior Fellow for Latin America at Chatham House. Chris, as ever, very good to have you with us. What was the strategy and did it work?
2: It failed. Basically, the strategy was what he wanted to do was renegotiate peace, much like his predecessor from several terms ago, Juan Manuel Santos, did with the FARC. And that included remnants of the FARC, as well as another guerrilla group, the ELN, and a number of criminal groups. The problem was none of those groups really had a political agenda. Part of the peace deal with the FARC that Santos organized gave them political representation and a seat at the table. Criminal groups weren't interested in that. For them, it was just pure profit. So it was, at best, dangerously naive to think that he could negotiate peace. But what happened was, with these groups, but what happened also was he negotiated a series of ceasefires, which never held. They were consistently broken by the ELN and other groups. But what happened as a result is that violence increased. The murder rate right now is about 28.5 people per 100,000. That's up from only 6 years ago, 23. And cocaine production has increased. In 2023 alone, cocaine production increased by 53%. So this is not just sort of raise the issue of crime and insecurity for Colombian voters as their primary concern. It's also obviously led to a really difficult relationship with the United States, which is Colombia's major

0: partner on security support.
1: And is that why, is his approach, is that why that the electorate is so divided between those who think what you should talk and those who think you need to take a hard line with these groups? Is that essentially where the dividing line is?
0: It is one of the dividing lines, yes. I mean, I think people were very skeptical all along that he could do this. But he fully committed to it and he fully tried. And so now they're seeing more coca being produced. They're seeing more violence. So for a lot of people, it was a very bad bet that had consequences for your average Colombian voter. But it's not just that. De La Espriella, the candidate that Sergio was talking about as well, really is cut from the Trump mold. He is an outsider candidate. He doesn't have a political party. He's running against the political elite. So in many ways, he's captured this sense of frustration, not just over crime and insecurity, but also captured the frustration with the political class and the perceived failings, not just of Petro, but also of his predecessor, Iván Duque.
1: Does he have any of the answers? I mean, these are problems that have plagued Colombia for decades, aren't they?
0: Yeah, I mean, what De La Espriella is advocating for, as Sergio said, is a tough on crime. He's even saying that he would organize bombing campaigns in the interior of the country where a lot of these groups exist, as well as building prisons and really sort of crack down. Again, that's very Trumpist, and he probably would collaborate with the Donald Trump administration in staging drone and missile attacks inside Colombia, and that's resonating right now.
1: If President Petro's approach has failed, why is he still? I mean, he's still pretty popular, isn't he?
0: He's pursued a progressive agenda that was probably long overdue. He tried to increase the minimum wage, tried to expand and reform the healthcare system. A lot of these efforts were thwarted by a Congress which was more conservative than him. And so he wasn't successful. But he did at least attempt to address inequality. According to one survey that came out last week, Colombia now has one of the highest rates of socioeconomic development and human development in its history. So there have been some advances. And he's also addressed the chronic issue, not just in Colombia, but in Latin America, of the informal sector. So he's advanced some policies that were long overdue, and that's helped. But also he's been helped because he's been a target of Donald Trump. Donald Trump has imposed sanctions on him and his family. He's threatened tariffs when Gustavo Petro criticized the attacks on the boats in the Caribbean that have killed more than 200 people now. So he really has become, in many ways, the antithesis of Donald Trump. So Donald Trump has been really intervening in the elections and trying to throw the elections more towards the conservative candidate. I think he would prefer De La Espriella. In fact, a number of his advisors are advising De La Espriella, but I think they could easily work with a Paloma Valencia too, because Uribe is so popular among Republicans in Washington.
1: Thank you very much indeed. That was Christopher Sabatini, a senior fellow for Latin America at the London-based think tank Chatham House. Now, let's head to Ukraine, because public transport still operating in the frontline city of Kherson has been coming under relentless attacks from Russian drones. This year alone, more than 30 buses have been damaged by Russian drones, as Vitaly Shevchenko now reports.
2: The municipal bus company in Kherson says the attacks started last year and are getting worse. Since the beginning of this year, three of its workers had been killed and eight wounded.
3: Four bus drivers have told the BBC that Russian drones are now part of their daily reality. All of them have been wounded in recent attacks. Here's Anatoly Dmitrov, who sustained shell shock in a drone strike against his bus earlier this month.
4: All the windows got smashed. I barely made it to the next stop, where there was a shelter. I looked in the mirror and saw blood. I thought, oh, I need to get to the shelter quick, because sometimes they drop a second drone immediately. It's no fun working here. You go to work and you have no idea if you are going to come home.
2: It is easy for the Russians to target Kherson because they're right next to the city, just across the river Dnipro. Anatoly's manager, Rita Dobrinova, says the skies are abuzz with Russian drones.
5: They keep flying all day long. Some are just hovering, waiting. Others are scout drones. They look the driver right in the eye through the windscreen. There is a bus driver who had a bomb dropped literally onto his head. It went through the cabin's roof.
2: The authorities have taken steps to protect bus

0: drivers and their passengers. Some of the busiest streets are covered with anti-drone nets, and drivers have been given helmets, bulletproof vests and drone detectors. But why do bus drivers in Kherson keep going back to work, despite the lethal danger and even after being wounded? Driver Maxim Dyak explains.
1: We need to get people to their pharmacies and hospitals, children and the elderly, everyone who has stayed here, everyone who still lives here. No one apart from us will do this. We realize that if we abandon these people, no one else will drive them. We work like rats in a cage. We get attacked from every side, but we keep driving.
0: Many of the 65,000 residents still in Kherson do not have cars. Without buses, their lives would be even more difficult.
2: That was Vitaly Shevchenko reporting there. You're listening to NewsHour. Coming up later on the programme, we'll be speaking to a Palestinian man whose brother died after being detained by Israeli forces, and to an Israeli man whose parents were killed in the Hamas massacre of October the 7th. They've come together as friends to find a way through the horror with a new book called The Future is Peace.
3: As we travel through the land and sharing so many stories of the people we meet and our families, we are transforming revenge into reconciliation.
2: Our inspiring story coming up in half an hour. Our main headlines at the moment from the BBC newsroom. Israel says it's expanding its ground campaign against Hezbollah into more parts of southern Lebanon. We'll be getting an update on that in 15 minutes. And a retired military officer and his wife have been abducted in northwestern Nigeria.

0: This is James Menendez with NewsHour Live from the BBC. Now, it's a fact of life that species move around the world and often upset particular habitats or other species. The most famous example in the UK is the grey squirrel from North America that almost wiped out the native and, I have to say, much cuter red squirrel. But sometimes nature fights back. Take the example of an invasive species of moss that's now all over the UK and parts of Europe and taking over. However, scientists say they've identified a fungus that's killing the moss and allowing native species to grow back. Dr. George Greif is the plant biologist who found it. He's been telling me what it is and the moss it's destroying.
1: This fungus actually grows on two species of moss, a native species and an invasive species. It doesn't grow on any of the other 1,000 mosses we have in Britain. It doesn't infect people or other plants, so that's probably why it's been overlooked for so long. But the invasive moss is very interesting. So the species arrived in the UK during the Second World War. It's one of its common names is tank moss. So it's thought to have arrived on tanks, came in during troop movements and things like that. And the moss has spread really rapidly across the UK, basically within certain listeners' lifetimes. And it's been really damaging to our native mosses. A lot of them have declined and habitats have really changed and been threatened, especially heathland and sand dune habitats by this moss. So a few years ago, or more than a few now, we started noticing patches of sort of death on this invasive moss where native species were kind of growing back through these patches where fungus had killed the moss.
0: Are these the fairy rings of death?
1: Yes, these are the fairy rings of death. So it's very obvious in this moss where you get these large brown patches where the moss has been just completely decimated by this fungus, and they radiate outwards. So you see these sort of kind of quite pretty rings of sort of necroses on these mosses, so death. And out of those grows kind of native plants that are being restored to the habitats.
0: And so what is the fungus then? And is it effectively eating the moss?
1: Yeah, so the fungus is eating the moss. It's killing this moss very specifically and infecting loads of patches of it. Now, it also does grow on this native moss, as I mentioned, but the native moss doesn't get as severe symptoms as the invasive moss. So we've got this idea that perhaps the fungus has been here all along, very inconspicuously living on this native moss, that it doesn't really harm very much. But then when the invasive moss came over, the fungus hopped onto the invasive moss and is really

0: damaging it and killing it. So it might actually be a kind of a UK environment, so to speak, fighting back against this invasive species.
1: And have you any idea at this stage how much success the fungus is having in killing this invasive moss? I mean, is it possible to track it?
0: Yeah, so at the moment, it's still very new research, but we're finding that the fungus is pretty much everywhere we look for it. Where the moss is present, the fungus is present. Now, it's not wiping out every single patch of the moss, but what it is doing is it's thinning out the moss population and allowing native species to come back. So this moss is very aggressive. It forms these thick monoculture carpets over the soil that don't allow anything to grow. So the fungus is kind of opening that up with holes and allowing native species to come back.
1: And quite gratifying for you personally to have found this. I mean, did you get to name it? Is it sort of fungus gryphus or anything like that?
0: Yeah, so, yeah, I did. We managed to describe this as a new species to science. It's got a much more boring name. It's called Bryospiphus granulosus. Usually you can't name fungi after yourself these days. You can name them after other people, but generally people like to name it after a character of the fungus. And it looks like tiny little white blobs on the moss, so we decided to call it granulosus.
1: Biologist Dr. George Greif there. It's been 10 years since the death of the British singer and songwriter George Michael. His influence goes way beyond those who grew up with his music. Songs like Careless Whisper and Father Figure have become popular memes on social media, winning him new, younger admirers. The journalist and author Satnam Sangera decided to write a book about his legacy, exploring the connection between his music and politics and how fame dripped into George's sense of self. The book is called Tonight the Music Seems So Loud, The Meaning of George Michael. Satnam began by telling my colleague Julian Warwicker how his obsession began.
2: I caught the George Michael bug like COVID from my sisters, who were massively into Wham in the 80s. But I wasn't that into him then. I got into him probably around 1990 with Listen Without Prejudice. And I think what really appealed to me about him is the sensitivity of his lyrics. You know, I grew up in a very macho Punjabi culture where men didn't really have feelings. But here was this glamorous, beautiful man talking very sensitively about emotions, and it just really hit a note, and it became a lifelong love.

0: And, you know, he had, as we know, very well-documented problems, issues, elements of his life that he really did wrestle with. Did that have any sort of parallel for you as well?
1: The odd thing about spending 2 years writing about him or thinking about him is I've realised that we were actually very similar, not least, you know, we were both child of imperial migrants to Britain. He had severe mental illness in his family, suicides on his mother's side of his family, and I had schizophrenia on my side of the family. And we also both, I guess, felt a low level of self-confidence in the way we looked when we were young men.
0: And back then, were you following his sort of private life as well as his public persona with close interest?
1: Not particularly, no, but what I appreciate now from looking back at how he behaved and also how the press behaved is how difficult it was for anyone gay to be out. Basically, it was impossible to be gay and to be famous because the press was so hostile. You also got to remember that in the 80s, being gay was associated with AIDS. And George Michael himself said he didn't come out because he didn't want his mother to worry about AIDS and him dying and so on. And George Michael became famous when he was 19 and he was still working things out for himself. And so to work out your sexuality with that level of attention must have been very difficult for him personally.
0: You mention in the book that you rarely play George Michael's music in company, and if you've got a radio on and one of his songs comes on, you tend to switch either off or over. What's that all about?
1: It's because he actually didn't write that much music, you know. I think he wrote under 100 songs. And I really didn't want to get tired of his music. And the other reason I don't need to listen to him is that he's everywhere. I play this game. If I walk through a shopping centre, I count how long it is before I hear a George Michael or Wham track. It's never more than an hour. But sometimes, you know, when I'm going through intense emotions, I mean, at the moment, I'm going through a family bereavement, and there's nothing like George Michael to help you through moments like that. And also, every Friday night disco, every wedding has Wham or George Michael around the world, I would say.
0: Well, let's pick some examples in that case that maybe fall into both of those categories. If you're looking for joy from George Michael, where do you go?
1: I love fashion.

0: Lost Love. You know, he spent 6 months writing and producing that song. I think it captures his complexity because on the surface, it's just a straightforward dance floor banger, right, from the 90s. But also, there's whole verses about grief.
1: And if you are looking for one when you are in a rather more melancholy mood, where might you go for that?
0: Careless Whisper. You know, he wrote that when he was 17.

0: I think I must have heard it 20,000 times, and I still never tire of hearing it. Oddly, he didn't like the song. He lost the emotional connection with it. He thought it was naive. You know, the fact that it is still a meme on social media now in 2026 says a lot about the power of that song.
1: Satnam Sangera talking there to my colleague Julian Warwick. You're listening to NewsHour. Do stay with us. Lots more coming up in the second half of the programme.
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1: Coming up on NewsHour in the next 30 minutes, Israel says it's expanding its ground operations in southern Lebanon, moving further north and capturing a strategic landmark. We'll have the latest from Beirut. Also, how fly fishing is used to help women suffering from breast cancer. And Georgia opens up a vast wine cellar that once belonged to Joseph Stalin. We'll be hearing what's inside. All that's coming up after the news.
7: BBC News with Danielle Yawovietska. Benjamin Netanyahu says the Israeli military seizure of Beaufort Castle in southern Lebanon marks a dramatic shift in the campaign against Hezbollah. The military said it was seeking to dismantle Hezbollah infrastructure in the area, adding it would expand ground operations. France has requested an emergency meeting of the UN Security Council. US media are reporting that President Trump has made amendments to the latest draft of a possible preliminary deal to end the war with Iran. Official sources say Mr. Trump has hardened his terms. Iran's main negotiator said there was no trust in words and promises from the United States. A quarter of a million soldiers and police have been deployed across Colombia as the South American country prepares to choose a new leader. President Gustavo Petro cannot seek re-election. There's been a surge in guerrilla attacks, murders and kidnappings during the election campaign. The Nigerian military says armed men in northwestern Nigeria have abducted a retired senior military officer. Major General Rabe Abubakar and his wife were kidnapped in Katsina State on Saturday while travelling for a wedding. Guinea is holding legislative and municipal elections 5 years after a coup led by General Mamadi Doumbouya, who was elected president in December. Opponents have urged a boycott of today's vote. In tennis, the four-time French Open champion Iga Świątek has become the latest star name to be knocked out of the tournament. On Saturday, the defending champion Coco Gauff also suffered a shock exit in Paris. Novak Djokovic and Jannik Sinner have been defeated in the tournament's early stages. Football's Champions League winners Paris Saint-Germain are on their way home to the French capital to mark their victory against Arsenal in Saturday's final. Thousands are expected to join the public celebrations in front of the Eiffel Tower before the players are received by President Macron at the Élysée Palace. BBC News.
1: Welcome back to NewsHour. For the past 18 years, a group of volunteers has given up their time to teach fly fishing to people with breast cancer. The charity Fishing for Life aims to help with both physical and mental well-being. Jane McCubbin.

0: has been to one of their Riverside branches in southwest England.
1: Oh, look. Can you see the partridge just flew off? Did you see him?
2: For Libby, for Jane, for Heather and Andrew, this is the sound of healing.
3: I'm here in this moment in time, and it's just lovely. Like when you go in the supermarket and you hear that doo, doo, all the time. It reminds you of a hospital, the equipment that they have in hospitals. So those sounds take you back, but you don't get that here.
2: They invited us here to see the power of this place, to let troubles wash away.
4: So let's lift up, cast out.
3: I get peace and separation from all the doctor's appointments.
4: And you just lift. One, two, three,
3: you just want it to go on forever.
2: 18 years ago, Gillian Payne set up Fishing for Life to teach fly fishing to people with breast cancer. Andrew represents the less than 1% of sufferers who are men. He was diagnosed a year ago.
5: You can see the difference in him.
1: Oh, yeah. Yeah. But yeah, it's totally different now. He wouldn't talk. He'd be sat in a chair. He just... There's no point carrying on.
4: Put it through your finger like we did last time.
1: I can see he's not thinking about anything else.
4: And pull from behind.
1: I think Jane just wanted to give back, and it's amazing. I mean, she provides, you know, all the lunches, and I don't know how many she's set up, but this one's great.
6: The world needs more Gillian.
1: They do.
2: Today there are 10 Fishing for Life groups all over the country, free for anyone with breast cancer.
7: That's the first dropper.
2: Heather is one of the volunteer coaches.
6: Because you are going to catch one.
7: Well, I'm going to do my very best.
2: Heather was a volunteer for almost a decade before she got her own diagnosis.
7: So I phoned Gillian and said, I've become one of the girls. If I can help anyone to catch some fish, that would be great.
2: Hundreds have helped here and have been helped, finding peace and hope from the steady concentration of casting a line.
8: Oh, thank you so much.
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0: That was Jane McCubbin on breast cancer patients learning to fly fish. 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

0: This is the BBC World Service in London. You're listening to NewsHour and I'm James Menendez. In a moment, we'll be getting the latest from the Lebanese capital, Beirut. But first, he may have been a murderous dictator with a hatred of the upper classes, but Stalin, it seems, knew a good thing when he saw it, especially if it was drinkable. When the Bolsheviks overthrew the Russian Tsar in 1917, they inherited a huge collection of wine, tens of thousands of bottles that belonged to the royal family. Some of that collection ended up in Georgia, Stalin's birthplace. Tens of thousands of bottles, in fact, that have been gathering dust there ever since. Well, this week, Stalin's cellar was officially unsealed by the government ahead of the process of working out what's there and one day putting some of the bottles up for auction. I've been speaking to Irakli Gilori, a former head of the Bank of Georgia, who's now a winemaker and is working with the government on this project. So, what's it like inside?
1: Very mystic, emotional. As a friend of mine said, it's like an Indiana Jones movie. You know, you go into a cave and very old and very dusty. So it was experience. Yeah, it was amazing. Very mystic.
0: And full of cobwebs, I imagine.
1: Yes. It's good aura.
0: Okay, good aura. How many bottles are there inside?
1: I think it's somewhere between 25 to 40,000, at least 25,000. I use 25,000 number because it's probably safer.
0: What do you think the cellar contains?
1: What we have a description of what was done in 2003 before it was locked. And it has some Chateau de Gems.
0: That's a very famous French dessert wine, right?
1: It is, yeah.

0: It has some port. It has some cognac as well. It has a lot of Georgian wines. So it is a kind of a the leftover or part of the cellar, which was done by the Romanovs, Tsar Romanov in Russia. So in St. Petersburg, around 200,000 bottles stored. And when communists came in 1917, cellar was raided by the communists and they were drinking, etc. But when Stalin came in power, he realized that it's a very valuable piece of wines and he just locked them up. And then when Hitler was marching towards the St. Petersburg, he moved the cellar into three pieces. One went to the Crimea, one went to Georgia, and one we don't know where it is. So the Crimea one was auctioned out in the 90s. So this is a kind of only known part of this Romanov cellar, which I guess Stalin was adding more wines.
1: And Stalin was Georgian himself, and he was a big fan of wine. But these were, as you say, wine bottles that belonged to the Russian royal family. But despite being a communist, he didn't destroy them. He thought that maybe one day, I guess, he wanted to drink some of them.
0: As far as we know, he liked the sweet wine. So, and hence the white decanters are there, and some of the port is there. But basically, yeah, I mean, him being Georgian, and Georgians know a lot about the wine. So he saw the value there, obviously, and did not destroy this unique collection.
1: Dessert wines and things like port can keep for many decades and maybe even longer. Do you think that many of the wines, though, won't be drinkable, that they will have turned to vinegar?
0: To be honest, what I have observed there, 80% of those wines probably not drinkable, most likely. But there is some which would be drinkable, I think. And even undrinkable wines are from 18th century. So even the bottles are interesting for some of the collectors to keep. I mean, the government is considering to auction it out. And if they do it, it will be probably within a year after the thorough study of these bottles. I think it will be an interesting event in Tbilisi in 1 year time.
1: Amazing historical value. Can I just ask, how will you identify the wines if, for example, I mean, presumably lots of them don't have any labels on anymore?
0: So actually, it's not that difficult to identify. Pierre Gluton from Chateau Dequin was at the opening of this cellar, and he said that it's actually the type of bottle and the cork. These two things are actually easily identified.
1: As a Georgian, winemaker, what do you feel about the cellar? I mean, is it exciting for you?
0: Exciting, proud, you know, it's a mixed feelings. You have 40,000 bottles of history in front of you, and it's an amazing story. But more pragmatically speaking, we're going to attract more collectors for Georgia and for Georgian wines in general. So it's a very good thing to do.
1: That was wine grower Irakli Jalori, who's working on that project to start sifting through Stalin's wine cellar. We're going to head to Paris now because celebrations are underway in front of the Eiffel Tower to mark Paris Saint-Germain's victory in the final of the European Champions League football. They beat Arsenal after a nail-biting penalty shootout. Last night, however, the mood turned ugly with violent clashes between supporters and the police on the city streets. Let's talk to the BBC's Pierre-Antoine Denis, who joins us from Paris. We'll get on to the celebrations today in just a moment, but just tell us what happened last night. It sounds pretty bad.
2: Yeah, I mean, obviously, the numbers are quite impressive. On my end, what I can say is in some of the avenues and places that I've been to, it was very joyful at the start. Obviously, after that, the police decided to act and to really charge onto the fans who would stay quite late into the night. I've seen myself on the Republic Square, which is a huge gathering place, the police really wanting to disperse the crowd and really charging in. And this is why the numbers of nearly 800 arrests is there. The interior minister had the presser earlier today, saying that he thinks that the police kept this situation all under control. The numbers of arrests is higher than when Paris won last year by 35%. We have, unfortunately, someone who died as a result of these protests, a 24-year-old man who drove his scooter into a wall. So, yes, there were different flashpoints around the Champs-Élysées Avenue, also near the Paris Stadium, which is in southwest Paris, which obviously turned the night a bit sour and the celebrations turned slightly ugly.

0: obviously here in Paris.
1: And so what is happening today? What's happening around you?
0: Yeah, so I am currently on right outside the Champ de Mars, which is this huge park that overlooks the Eiffel Tower. I'm right outside there because there is a gated entrance for all the fans who want to celebrate with their champions. Over 100,000 people are expected in here. The players themselves will arrive around about 2 hours' time, I would say. That's from Budapest, and there will be we're celebrating with them for several hours. There'll be a concert with some fans, with some artists as well. Then they will be hosted by the French President Emmanuel Macron, and then the players will then finish the night with some of the 45,000 lucky fans who've got their hands on a ticket to the Parc des Princes, the PSG stadium, where the night will obviously take another level with all the many more artists and fans of the club, which will then obviously lead to the players parading across the stadium with the trophy.
1: Aren't the Paris Saint-Germain fans getting a bit bored of winning?
0: Not really, I would say. I mean, the people I've been speaking to all day, yesterday, on Friday, even before the game, they were saying, we want our team to stay at the top. This is the dynasty that we want to start creating. We are the best team in Europe, and this is what we should be doing. And obviously, when you think about the rivalry with clubs like Marseille, they're not bored of winning, I can assure you that, and they will take another Champions League next year.
1: Yeah, Pierre-Antoine, thank you very much indeed. The BBC's Pierre-Antoine Denis joining us live there from Paris. Now, while talks continue between the US and Iran over extending their ceasefire, the war between Iran's proxy force, Hezbollah, and Israel continues to intensify. Israel now says it's extending its ground operations further into Lebanon following more drone and missile attacks by Hezbollah on its troops and into northern Israel. They've already asked all civilians to leave southern Lebanon, and the Israeli Prime Minister Benjamin Netanyahu said they'd captured a strategic landmark there.
2: I instructed the IDF to expand the manoeuvre in Lebanon. Our forces crossed the Litani. They seized controlled territories. They conquered the Beaufort Ridge. And now my instruction is to deepen and expand our hold on the places that were under Hezbollah's control. The capture of Beaufort is a dramatic stage, dramatic shift in the policy that we are leading. We have broken the barrier of fear.
1: Well, Lina Sinjab's our correspondent in the Lebanese capital, Beirut. Lina, thanks for joining us. Just tell us about Beaufort Castle. Why is it so significant?
3: Well, this is a very important historical site. You know, it's a World Heritage site that dates 900 years. I could say the fortress, but its location is on, you know, over the top that opens all the view all over the south of Lebanon. So by capturing this area, the Israelis will have ability to view, to control every movement and see every movement on the valley of the south, look around all the areas without any, you know, anything to block their vision, so their ability to control any activities by Hezbollah. This is what the Israelis are saying. But for the Lebanese, this is also another area surrounded by many villages, and it's really a form of occupation by the Israelis. They're advancing even northern of the Litani River, and areas that they've withdrawn from in 2000. And, you know, that's really a huge concern, that these advancements and spread of the Israeli troops is coming without any control, without any leverage from any international bodies or even the direct talks between the Israelis and the Lebanese to stop the Israelis from advancing and occupying more lands in the south.
1: And to that end, I mean, Israel told everybody in this part of Lebanon to leave, I mean, a few days ago, and they keep reiterating that. I mean, have people left, or are people just staying put because they've got nowhere else to go?
3: Well, if we look at the maps since the 2nd of March, you know, area by area, with the Israelis' advancement, are now clear of people. And every day there are evacuation orders for various, you know, towns and villages. Now they've reached even the city of Tyre, where they're asking more and more villages and towns and neighborhoods to be evacuated. The areas below the yellow line that they've created, around 5 to

0: 6 kilometers within the Lebanese territory. It has been destroyed completely. There is no any form of life that is left there, whether it's homes or infrastructure or hospitals or bridges. That's all been erased. Even worship places have been destroyed. So, and that's the fear that with more advancement of the Israelis, it means a more end of life strategy to these villages.
1: Lena, thank you very much indeed. That was Lena Sinjab, our correspondent in the Lebanese capital, Beirut. And apologies for the quality of that line. We have been having some communications problems getting through to Lebanon. But as I say, Lebanon, Lena reporting live for us from Beirut. There is more on that story and what is happening in southern Lebanon, and indeed all our top stories as ever on our website, bbc.com/news. But do stay with us. Still more to come on this edition of News Hour. We'll be hearing from an Israeli and Palestinian man who've crossed the divide to become friends and spread the message of peace. Their inspiring story coming up in just a couple of minutes.
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6: She was arrested in the UK along with the biggest cryptocurrency seizure in UK history, now worth several billion dollars. 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
1: A reminder of our top story today on News Hour. Security has been increased in dozens of areas of Colombia as it prepares to elect a new president. Polls due to open in 10 minutes. Sergio Guzman is director of the advisory group Colombia Risk Analysis. He told us of the challenges that will face one of the frontrunners, Ivan Cepeda, as a result of the current president, Gustavo Petro, backing his campaign.
9: In 2022, President Petro got elected on a much more moderate platform, saying, for instance, he would work with different political parties. And his presidency has been anything but. He's called members of the business community slavers. Iván Cepeda represents the continuity of that more radical Petro.
1: And one other headline this hour, a retired military officer and his wife have been abducted in northwestern Nigeria. This is James Menendez with News Hour live from the BBC. Now, if you ever feel helpless at the state of the world right now, and many of us do, here's a story to remind you that even in the darkest moments, it is possible to find a chink of light. And the Middle East is arguably going through one of its darkest periods of recent times. After the war in Gaza, the prospect of Israelis and Palestinians ever finding an accommodation looks further away than ever. And yet for the two men you're about to hear from, there is still hope of peace, because if they can become friends, anyone can. Maoz Inon's parents were killed by Hamas in their massacre of October the 7th. Aziz Abu Sara's brother died from injuries sustained during Israeli detention at the time of the first Palestinian intifada or uprising that began in the late 1980s. By rights, Maoz and Aziz should be enemies. Instead, they've come together to find a way through the horror with a new book called The Future is Peace that draws together the history of the region, its communities, and their own journey through them, both physical and spiritual. Well, when they came into the News Hour studio a couple of days ago, I began by asking Maoz about the genesis of their book.
10: And the genesis is when Aziz is reaching out to me. Only 3 days after...
1: Which was what, a text message, is that
10: yes,
1: right?
10: Yes, on Facebook. We met briefly back in 2014 for maybe 10 minutes, and we become friends, but only on Facebook. We didn't even add each other phone numbers. So 3 days after losing my parents, Aziz is reaching out and offering his condolences.
1: When you got that text message in the middle of that trauma and the horror and the grief, what was your reaction?
10: Crying. I was crying.

0: because Aziz showed bravery. Aziz showed courage and empathy. And that's exactly what I was needed at this tragic moment. And it was literally a hand reaching out, saving me from drowning into the ocean of sorrow and pain. And in the last 2.5 years, we forged a brotherhood that's starting from the pain, that transforming loss into a future. And this is exactly what we are doing in The Future is Peace, as we travel through the land and sharing so many stories of the people we meet and our families. We are transforming revenge, which is now definitely the discourse within the Jewish-Israeli people. We are transforming revenge into reconciliation.
1: Aziz, when you were about to press send on that text message, I mean, what was going through your mind? Because the reaction could have been, from ours, the last person I want to hear from is a Palestinian. I'm so angry. You know, I've just lost my parents in the most horrendous way, and there's this personal trauma, this national trauma. I mean, you must have been thinking about that. But then, what made you decide to press send?
2: Yeah, I absolutely thought about that. I knew I want to send this message. I didn't know if it was the right time to send it or not. And I eventually decided you send it as soon as possible, because in these times that are dark times, people have to show that they care. There's a famous saying, people don't care how much you know until they know how much you care. And so I wanted to present that. But I also knew from my own life how important it was that somebody reached out to me at some point after Taysir's death. And it took 8 years for that to happen when I went to study Hebrew. And my Israeli teacher there reached out to me. And that's what made me a peacemaker, is her reaching out to me and saying, I recognize your story, I recognize your pain, I recognize your identity, and I see you as a human being. It was the first time an Israeli treated me like a human being.
1: Because before that, had you been feeling like you wanted to avenge the death of your brother, or at the very least you were feeling incredibly angry that this had happened?
2: Absolutely, I wanted revenge. I was 10 years old, and it felt like being punched in the face. And if somebody punches you in the face, the first reaction is to punch back, especially when you're 10 years old. And so I grew up with that feeling, and I wanted to do something about it. It consumes everything about your life. And when I was in that classroom, I realized that I have the power to not go in that direction, that I couldn't make any maybe decision when I was 10 years old, but at this point, I can. I do have a choice, and I choose to forgive, not because the person who killed my brother deserves forgiveness, they don't, but because it is my choice and I will take charge of my own life, not them.
1: Miles, is that what has helped you and forged the friendship with Aziz and then brought about this book? I guess agency is the word people talk about, isn't it? Was that it?
0: Yes, and agency, because, and that's also the way I was raised. My father was the best farmer in Israel. For 58 years, he was sowing wheat in the Negev, the Israeli desert. And I remember every dinner he would share about the daily catastrophe in the fields, in the farm, or in the kibbutz. One day it was a drought, and then a heat wave, and a cold wave, and insects. Every day brought a new catastrophe. He would always say, but next year I'm going to sow wheat again, because I have the agency. I have the agency to change the future. I would learn from my mistakes. I will consult with other farmers. I will get the best seeds. I will fertile the land. I will open it for the rainwater to come. And next season, I will sow once again, knowing that next year will be better. This is what Aziz and I know for sure, that peace is not only possible, peace will definitely happen, and that we all have the agency to make it happen today and not tomorrow.
1: I mean, you both come from travel backgrounds, from tourist backgrounds. I mean, is that one way to do it? That actually, when you take people from one community, take people from Tel Aviv, and you take them into the West Bank, for example, is that the way to make that connection and make people see that actually the other is not so different?
0: Exactly, because when we are on a journey, we are more open to adventures, to doubt our own personal narrative. And for me, this journey was when I opened a guest house in the old city of Nazareth, the largest Palestinian community within Israel. And what I learned there by building partnership, friendship, and relationship with the Palestinian citizens of Israel, I learned that the first step in building a shared future and a shared society is knowing the other side narrative. To know and recognize that there is another narrative that is living on the land with me, and that those peoples are also calling this land my homeland. Both of us, Aziz and I, love traveling and love leading people

0: tourists on journeys, and this is exactly why we structure the future as peace as a journey.
1: Yeah, there's a famous saying that goes, travel makes you speechless, but then it turns you into a storyteller. It's by Ibn Battuta. And that's what happens when you meet people. You read their stories. And by the way, it's not only far away. This is true here. I run a trip in Northern Ireland where I bring people to hear from an IRA former fighter and a former British soldier as co-guiding together. And you can't imagine when people come on such a trip, how they react. Or in Israel and Palestine, having Israeli and Palestinian co-guides together. And those kind of experiences make a huge difference. And that's what Maoz and I did in the Future is Peace. We are co-guiding you through Israel and Palestine together in a dual narrative trip that brings you where we might disagree, but mostly also shows you how we overcome disagreement and where our vision is.
2: Aziz Abu Sara, and we also heard from Maoz Inon about their book, The Future is Peace. And that brings us to the end of this edition of NewsHour. From me and the rest of the team, thanks so much for listening. Until the next time, bye-bye.
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6: Hello from Dalit Lloyd, live from Wembley Stadium, where Manchester City will be looking to make it a domestic double when they take on Brighton in the Women's FA Cup final. 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

0: Hello from Dalith Lloyd, live at Wembley, where Manchester City are looking to make it a domestic double against Brighton in the Women's FA Cup final.
1: I'm, of course, fully prepared and ready that they will have some tactical things that we haven't forecast or seen before, but I think we are ready for that also.
0: Andre Jeglet's side have their eyes set on a 10th major trophy, while Brighton are looking to win their first.
2: For the team, this is the first time that we played in the finals, and we're just going to go there, do what we know how to do. Every player is just going to bring their own quality in.
0: Plus reaction to the men's Champions League final.
3: Gabriel steps out to the right, and with his left foot, oh, it's over the bar, and into the Paris Saint-Germain supporters.
0: All to come on Sports World. 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
4: BBC News with Danielle Yawovietska. Benjamin Netanyahu says the Israeli military seizure of Beaufort Castle in southern Lebanon marks a dramatic shift in the campaign against Hezbollah. The strategic site stands on a high point above the Litani River, about 15 kilometres from the Israeli border. Israel's prime minister said the capture meant Israeli forces had broken a barrier of fear and were taking the initiative. Sebastian Usher is in Jerusalem.
5: Beaufort Castle has a lot of strategic significance because of its setting. It's high up on a ridge overlooking the Litani River, looking across to northern Israel. So from the Israeli perspective, it gives them sight lines over that whole area. So the Israelis are claiming this as an important victory from that perspective. We've heard both from the Israeli Prime Minister Benjamin Netanyahu and his defense minister, Israel Katz, also very much lauding the symbolic significance of this.
4: US media are reporting that President Trump has made amendments to the latest draft of a possible preliminary deal to end the war with Iran. Official sources say Mr. Trump has hardened his terms and that the proposal has been sent to Tehran. It's not clear what the new elements are. Iran's main negotiator, Mohammad Bagheer Ghalibaf, hinted that a deal was far from being done.
6: The soldiers on the diplomatic front have absolutely no trust in the enemy's words and promises. Until we are certain that the rights of the Iranian people have been secured, we will not approve any agreement. The guarantee behind this strategy is our own lives, which we hold in our hands, ready to sacrifice for the people of Iran.
4: Polls have opened in Colombia's presidential election. About a quarter of a million soldiers and

0: Police have been deployed to ensure security. There was a surge in murders and kidnappings ahead of the vote. President Gustavo Petro cannot seek re-election, but his left-wing ally, Ivan Cepeda, is proposing to continue the so-called total peace negotiating strategy with armed groups. His two main rivals are the right-wing lawyer, Abelardo de la Espriella, and the conservative senator, Paloma Valencia. They say they'll impose a tough military crackdown on crime. The Nigerian military says armed men in the northwest have abducted a retired senior military officer and his wife. Major General Rabe Abubakar and his wife were kidnapped in Katsina State on Saturday while travelling for a wedding. More from our West Africa reporter Makwati Okafor.
1: A military spokesperson told BBC that efforts are underway to rescue the couple and identify those responsible. Officials say it's still unclear whether the retired general was specifically targeted or caught in a random attack. No group has claimed responsibility so far. The kidnapping highlights the continuing insurgency in northwestern Nigeria, where armed groups, locally known as bandits, frequently carry out abductions for ransoms and attack on rural communities.
0: You're listening to The World News from the BBC. The head of the World Health Organization has urged people in the Democratic Republic of Congo to seek medical help quickly if they have symptoms of Ebola. Tedros Adhanom Ghebreyesus was visiting a newly opened Ebola treatment center in the city of Bunia. The Ukrainian military said it had struck a Russian oil refinery at Saratov on the Volga River overnight, causing a large fire. Photographs posted by local residents on social media show large plumes of black smoke rising. The local governor said that civilian infrastructure had been damaged in a drone attack. The European Champions League football winners Paris Saint-Germain are preparing to mark their victory by celebrating with fans in the French capital. PSG beat Arsenal in Budapest on Saturday night in a three-hour game that was decided on penalties. Thousands have joined public celebrations in front of the Eiffel Tower. The BBC's Pierre-Antoine Denis is in the streets of Paris, soaking up the atmosphere.
2: It's electric, that's the way to describe it. I've got a few fans here that will be speaking to me in French. Are you happy?
3: I'm happy. I want to see my team and I want to congratulations. Thank you to my team.
2: Yeah, history as well.
3: Two in a row. It's a big moment in the history now.
2: Yeah, and there's one song that I'm sure everyone here will sing with me.
4: Après tant d'années de galère et de combat, au porto mariage, j'ai promis de garder la voix.
0: South Africa's sports minister says the country's football team have been made to look like fools after visa issues delayed their journey to Mexico ahead of the Men's World Cup. The team are due to face Jamaica in a friendly match on Mexican soil on Friday and will play in the World Cup opening match against Mexico. The South African Football Association says it's working around the clock to resolve the matter. And those are the latest stories from BBC World News.
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6: Hello from Delith Lloyd and welcome to Sports World, live from Wembley Stadium on Women's FA Cup final day as the curtain falls on the domestic football season. We'll have full live commentary on the way from 14 GMT, which will be led by Chris Coles.
7: The Women's FA Cup final has a distinctly blue feel to it. The blues of Brighton and Manchester City meet in the Wembley sunshine. Brighton in their first ever FA Cup final. Victory would be the greatest achievement in their history. Manchester City going for the domestic double after their WSL success. It's the 56th Women's FA Cup final, Brighton against Manchester City.
6: Yes, so Andre Yeglitz's side are looking to replicate the men by ending the season with two trophies.
8: Brighton is a tricky team. They have a lot of tactical changes during a game. So I think it's a team that we need to be on our front foot all the time because things are changing to make it more difficult for us. So we need to be tactically perfect in that one.
6: While Dario Vidosic's team are looking to make history by winning the first major trophy in the club's history.
9: It's a new game. It's two same teams, but the context is different. The game is different. Both teams have 2 weeks to prep, so we have to be ready that there might be something a little bit different. So we want to, again, focus on us.
5: Live from Wembley, this is Sports World with Delith Lloyd.
6: Yes, hello and a very warm welcome to Sports World with me,

Delith Lloyd live from Wembley, as I say, this Sunday, the 31st of May. Summer has finally arrived the UK. It's around 20, 21 degrees here at Wembley. Women's FA Cup final day. The sun is out. We've got newly crowned women's

0: but yeah, just overhit the pass.
1: Sun back with us at Wembley Stadium. Not particularly strong sunshine, but around two-thirds of the pitch are in sun or is in sun. And there's a streak of shade on that far side. Manchester City's right, Brighton's left. And this is where the ball is slowly making its way until Greenwood's change of direction on this near side, the left. That's a tidy ball infield to the impressive Yui Hasegawa. So much of Manchester City's intricate play comes from the Japanese midfielder. But it's another errant pass downfield, rule in the way of that. And on the 20-metre line, as it would be for Brighton, which is about 6 yards outside the... well, I suppose it's 2 yards outside the 18-yard box, if you're being mathematical about it. At least it gives us another dimension to describe where the ball is, which is a benefit. And Rule has it in the Brighton back line. 0-0 in the Women's FA Cup final. Rule striding over halfway. Looked like she may have overran that, but successfully offloads to Kirby and infield to the Brighton captain, the impressive Maisie Simons, Brighton's longest-serving player, 23 years of age, on the fringes of the England squad. Kirby the target with his hopeful ball forward. That's dealt with on the edge of the Manchester City penalty area, and Hasegawa can play it back to Greenwood for Manchester City to start again.
0: Yeah, City at the moment can't get out, and I think that's down to Brighton's shape and the way that they're stopping Manchester City at the moment. Lauren Hemp's got the ball left-hand side, probably in the left-back area, and she can't get out. She's looking for options up top, but the shape of Brighton off the ball has been excellent in these opening stages.
1: The voice of former England international Sue Smith with us on 5 Live, the World Service and BBC Sounds, who has been reminded, probably against your will, Sue, quite often, that you're a two-time FA Cup runner-up. I prefer to call you a two-time FA Cup finalist.
0: That's amazing. That sounds so much better, doesn't it?
1: You were very unfortunate to come up against an Arsenal side who were very much in their prime in the early noughties.
0: A very good Arsenal side.
1: Very good Arsenal side.
0: Yeah, they were great to be here, but not great to lose.
1: No. 10 minutes in. It's 0-0. There is a stoppage in play here because Brighton have... Who is that down on the far side? It's the far side to us. Is that Vinagas down there? I think it is Manuela Vinagas. It is on that far side, the left. She looks OK. I think she landed awkwardly on her left shoulder. And she's propelling it around to get some life back into it. She looks OK. And she will be fine to continue.
0: Yeah, I think so. I think it's just a bit of an awkward landing. Yeah, like you say, she's just rolling her arm and her shoulder. But yeah, I think she'll be okay.
1: She has her left wrist heavily strapped as well in a blue cast. So she's been through it a little bit, Manuela Venegas, but is fine to continue. And continue we do with a throw down the inside right. Referee blows her whistle because the ball drifted out of play. So Brighton have a throw midway inside the Manchester City half, far side, the Brighton left. Ball with Venegas, chipped towards the edge of the penalty area. Olislagers couldn't quite control and then puts pressure on the Manchester City back line and forces another throw, and Brighton are creeping ever closer to the Manchester City box.
0: Yeah, it's an excellent start in these opening sort of 11 minutes or so, where they've really been good on the ball. They've been looking to get the ball out wide, get deliveries into the box, but it's off the ball that's really impressed me, just not allowing Manchester City to get into any sort of rhythm.
1: They've only lost Brighton one of their last 8 matches in all competitions heading into this FA Cup final. They're a team in great form, arguably a team that would have wanted the FA Cup final to roll around a little quicker than it has, albeit they did lose their last game of the WSL season at home to Tottenham. Here is Hayley, left-hand side of the penalty area, but Hayley very nearly gets on the end of that. That was slack play. Knack was a little bit too lackadaisical. Here goes Kirby's effort, cleared off the line. Manchester City at sixes and sevens. The game is stopped because Yamashita is in a heap on the ground inside the penalty area. Well, that was a chance all of Manchester City's making. Miscommunication between goalkeeper and defender, and when the shot came in, there was some excellent defending on the Manchester City line to keep the score at 0-0.
0: Yeah, I think it was Alex Greenwood in the end that gets herself back on the line and manages to clear the ball. But yeah, Madison Hayley, brilliant from her. She's playing on Knack. Whenever Knack gets the ball, she's looking to press and harry, and she manages to get the ball through, and Yamashita comes out to block it. Actually really brave from the goalkeeper. She collides with Hayley. She's still down, Yamashita, so hopefully she's okay. But this is just really good pressure from Madison Hayley. Knack's got to do better there. She's just got to clear a line. She expects the goalkeeper to come out, but just clear

0: lines there, and brilliant from Alex Greenwood. That's what she does, reads the game so well, sees there's a potential opportunity for them to score, and does excellently.
1: She was very well positioned there, Alex Greenwood, and had to be. It was, yeah, nasty coming together between Haley and Yamashita. Certainly no foul on the goalkeeper, but there was a right foot that went in very high on Yamashita's midriff. So the physio team are being very careful. I think she also landed awkwardly on her neck by the looks of it. So the physios are being very careful to make sure her movement is okay. No Kiara Keating for Manchester City this afternoon. She would have played today, but she picked up an injury in training. Yamashita is back on her feet, which is good to see. And having lost Keating prior to this game, the last thing Manchester City need is another injury in that department.
0: Oh, absolutely not. And, you know, it was, like I say, it was very brave from Yamashita. She had to come out. Definitely no foul. Both of them just going for the ball. It was a good save. I think she saves it with a leg, Yamashita, but it's just that follow-through from Haley, which she was down, whether it was, I don't know, the ribs, the neck, they were checking all sorts, but she's up on her feet now, which is a real positive for Manchester City.
1: Yeah, and looks like she will be okay to continue with no Kiara Keating in the squad. 26-year-old Scotland goalkeeper Eartha Cummings is the second choice goalkeeper, and she was sent to warm up. I noticed the cameras trained on her, looking a little bit nervous, glancing across, wondering whether this would be her moment in the FA Cup final. She's only played twice all season, but it looks like Yamashita will be okay, but they are making sure that she is okay to continue. And during all of that, the players came across to this near side to get some drinks. There will be, I was told, an unofficial drinks break too. So not an official one, because apparently it's not warm enough, but both sides agreed that there would be one.
0: Okay, yeah, and I think that's
1: they may
0: sensible.
1: Have just had it.
0: Yeah, they might have just had it, yeah, but that's sensible, isn't it? I think whenever you can, to take fluids on board, because it might not be officially that temperature, but it's still hot down there.
1: Brighton 0, Manchester City 0, but already there will be a fairly sizable chunk of stoppage time, because the ball has not been in play for the last 4 or 5 minutes. Eartha Cummings is still warming up down below. She is in the green bib, stretching out her quad muscles. Yamashita is jumping around, but the expression on her face as she necks some painkillers doesn't look particularly happy. So this is one to very much keep across. What will be going through the mind of Eartha Cummings warming up down there?
0: It's one of those that you probably don't think you're going to get on, but you now think, wow, this could be an opportunity. So it's just a case of being ready. You know, you can see her going through her stretches. It does look like Yamashita's going to be okay now, though.
1: Well, we are back underway, and Manchester City's goalkeeper gets us back underway with a left foot ball downfield. There is lots of traffic in the centre of midfield. Blinkiller Brown tries to force her way through and wins the free kick from referee Mel Bergin. And this just on the base of the centre circle, and an opportunity for Manchester City, who were very good from set pieces in the WSL season, to put a little bit of pressure on the Brighton back line.
0: Yeah, I think they've got a great delivery, haven't they? It's Alex Greenwood that's just stepping over there. Brilliant left foot. And then you've got so many players that are excellent in the air. Bunny Shaw, of course, is the one that stands to mind. But there's so many players there that are good. With a good delivery, they'll get on the end of it.
1: Greenwood's over this free kick, chipped down the line. Hemp the target, can't quite get away from her marker. Ndozi loses it, and then at the second attempt, clutches. And it was a relieved clutch as well from Ndozi, because that just got away from her fractionally. In fact, the referee, I think, has awarded her a free kick anyway. So had it fallen to a Manchester City player in black, it wouldn't have counted. But that was another nervy moment for a goalkeeper.
0: Yeah, Alex Greenwood was the right-hand side. Wide free kick, you would say. I thought she was just going to deliver it to the far post. She doesn't. She goes with a little clip to Hemp. And what I love about Ndozi is she makes decisions quickly. Sometimes she doesn't always get them right, but she's that real. She's commanding at the back. And as a defender, you know where you are with her. She doesn't quite get the first one, but gets the second.
1: One of numerous players, Chia Ndozi, who has won a domestic cup competition, won the French Cup with Paris FC last season. And even though Brighton have not experienced Wembley before, and most of their players haven't experienced Wembley before, there are still plenty of bodies in that Brighton team that have domestic cup honours, and that will stand them, you think, in good stead. It's also the first Women's FA Cup final that doesn't feature a British manager, and we can see the two managers almost identically positioned on the edge of their respective technical areas, legs slightly apart, arms folded, Dario Vidicic in a white T-shirt, Andre Yaglet

0: a black T-shirt on a warm afternoon at Wembley. Brighton continue to move forward with purpose on that far side, the left. Ole Slagers plays it back to Venegas, just outside the Manchester City box, left-hand side, close to the corner flag. Kirby lending a hand, back in field to Simons. Ole Slagers, lovely 1-2. Simons into the penalty area, blocked almost at source, but still alive for Brighton until it is hooked clear by Manchester City, not hugely successfully, and Brighton have a throw midway inside the Manchester City half.
1: They're playing some really good football, Chris, Brighton, and the only thing I think the manager will be saying now is we've got to test the goalkeeper, we've got to try and get those shots away, but against Simons, they're breaking from midfield. They've got like a double pivot, Brighton, in the central areas, and that time it was Simons that broke forward, little 1-2, but it was good defending in the end from Manchester City, but at the moment it's all Brighton.
0: They are having to defend very well at the moment, Manchester City, because no question the underdogs, Brighton, in their first ever FA Cup final are playing the better football, with 19 minutes played on 5 Live and BBC Sounds and the BBC World Service. The sun disappears behind a cloud. Brighton 0, Manchester City 0. And as far as Brighton are concerned, they'll be pleased that stoppage in play to deal with the Yamashita injury doesn't appear to have dampened their rhythm, because they have clicked straight back into gear. That's more rather loose play by Manchester City. This time Greenwood, don't often say that about Alex Greenwood, but Kanak was on hand to tidy up the situation and plays it to Jade Rose, another one with the long hair obscuring her number 4 on her black shirt. Manchester City keeping very safe and comfortable possession inside their own penalty area. But what you would say, Sue, and a lot of the pre-match talk was about, can Brighton trouble Manchester City? You did worry that if Manchester City clicked into gear and went 1-2 goals up, then it would kill the final. It looks like we're in for a very, very competitive FA Cup final.
1: Yeah, absolutely. And I think what... You could say Manchester City are a little bit off it, but at the same time, I think it's down to Brighton and the way that they're pressing and the way that they're harrying them. They're not giving them any time on the ball. Alex Greenwood there, like we say, so comfortable, composed in possession. She takes one touch straight away, Frank Kirby's on her and wins the ball, and that has been Brighton all over. So they've excellent start. The only thing is they haven't scored while they've been on top.
0: Former England international Sue Smith with us, watching Brighton and Manchester City that is at 0-0. Manchester City almost at walking pace. Kanak plays it downfield. There's no foul. Hemp on rule. And the Lioness picks up the ball left-hand side of the area. Hayes with a no-nonsense challenge. And Manchester City have a throw on this near side, the left, which they take quickly. The two Lionesses, Hemp and Greenwood, combine. They will be together for England's camp. Crucial World Cup qualifiers against Spain on Friday in Mallorca, and then against Ukraine on Tuesday at Everton's Hill Dickinson Stadium. Both games you can hear on BBC Radio 5 Live. More loose football from Manchester City, and Brighton have a chance to surge forward. Ole Slagers has Haley one side, and here is Madison Haley, forced wide, back onto her right foot, needs support. Kirby is there, and now all the way back in field. The right foot shot from Simons is wide. That was another moment of promise for Brighton, and in the end it didn't quite have the finish to match the fluidity of the move.
1: No, absolutely not. And you could see straight away the pressure that Brighton put on Manchester City. It's a mistake, but Brighton breaks so quickly. Madison Haley on the left-hand side, it's actually good defending. They show her out wide and she tries to cut back inside, can't get the shot away, and then Simons from distance just doesn't get it on target. But again, another opportunity for Brighton to really test Manchester City.
0: Well, Maisie Simons has over 100 appearances for Brighton. She's only ever managed 2 goals. So to go to get 4 goals from such a long way out may be a rogue decision, albeit the 2 goals that she has scored for Brighton have both been very good free kicks. We have another stoppage in play. I think it's Kerilyn who's down inside the Brighton half, equidistant between centre circle and penalty area. I didn't see what... In fact, we're seeing a replay now, Sue, of what happened to Kerilyn. And it was... In fact, it was the moment they lost the ball that led to that Brighton counter-attack. Looked like a fair challenge, and maybe the way she landed causing a grief.
1: Yeah, absolutely a fair challenge. I think they just pressed and harried her. She just took too long on the ball, Kerilyn. And whether it was just the... It looked like a knee on knee, and as she sort of twisted maybe a little bit in that challenge, but I thought it was fair. Brighton broke, and broke with numbers as well. And yeah, City have certainly been off it, haven't they? They've not been at their very best. You can praise Brighton and say, well, they're not allowing them to be at the very best, but Manchester City certainly need to up it.
0: Brighton 0, Manchester City 0. We are in

0: 23rd minute, so we are midway through the first half, but it, for all of Brighton's fluidity, this game has been punctuated by these sort of stoppages to deal with the Yamashita injury and now to deal with the Kerilin injury. She is sitting up inside the Brighton half, but just like the Yamashita injury, all the players to this near side to get some tactical instruction and some drinks as well. Well, we talked about Manchester City enjoying their 2 weeks since their WSL win. Maybe they've been enjoying themselves a little too much and still they're a little bit worse for wear.
1: Well, at the moment, it looks like that. I can't imagine for 1 second that the manager would allow that to happen. And the players as well, you know, they're absolute professionals. Of course, you've got to celebrate winning the WSL. It's been so long, but they know that they've got a job to do here. But at the moment, it does look like that.
0: Kerilin is okay and is slowly making her way off the field on that far side in the shade. My eyes are drawn to spider cams swooping around Wembley Stadium on its four, I was about to say pieces of string. It won't be string. It'll be a lot stronger than string. Zip wire. And it's just behind Ayaka Yamashita's goal at the moment, providing some wonderful images to those watching on television. The stretcher was momentarily in use. At least the four members of the medical team in green were preparing it just in case, but there's no need for it because Kerilin is okay, so it's been put back in its home just in front of the two dugouts. And we are about to get back underway with 24-25 now minutes played. Brighton 0, Manchester City 0. You're with Five Live and the World Service on the BBC. The 56th Women's FA Cup final is at 0-0, but it's Brighton, the underdogs in this final, that have been the more eye-catching. And they have possession straight away from the restart on the edge of the Manchester City box. Haley with a nice spin. Kirby on the edge of the box. Very nearly slides it through to Olyslagers. In fact, she managed to do exactly that, but Marissa Olyslagers' touch was not quite as sure as she wanted it to be.
1: No, absolutely not, but again, brilliant play from Brighton. They're winning the first ball, they're winning the second ball, they're really aggressive off it, and then when the ball falls to Frank Kirby, she just finds Olyslagers 1v1 with the goalkeeper. As she goes to turn, just miscontrols it, it runs through, but again, another promising position for them.
0: Bright sunshine now at Wembley, and Olyslagers with the white headband in, who had that opportunity a couple of moments ago. Long hair bouncing, just couldn't quite on the half turn gather in one motion. Had she managed it, it was a free shot on goal. But Brighton are having another go on this near side, the right, as they go from left to right. We get a shot of Dario Vidicic, the Brighton manager, on the edge of his technical area. White t-shirt, black tracksuit, and the black trainers. He will be very pleased with what he's seeing from his side. There's no question that they are dominating this FA Cup final. Venegas in field and now Haley just inside the Manchester City half.
1: I think when you look at the midfield areas, usually Hasegawa, Blinkhilda Brown, they're on the ball. They're the ones that are controlling the play, controlling the tempo, especially Hasegawa, absolute class player in there. But again, Brighton just haven't allowed them to do that. Got to credit them, and the tactically, they've got things spot on.
0: And they're on the move once again on the edge of the Manchester City box. Haley with a loose touch. Kanakin quickly. Greenwood with her left foot plays it sensibly in field, albeit maybe not a pass that Hasegawa wanted. And she's robbed the possession. Jankovic to Kirby. Here's the moment and there's the save. And the volley from Seike over the crossbar. Brighton continue to produce wonderful chances, and that was the best of the bunch, falling to exactly the player Brighton would want on the end of a chance like that. But Kirby can't take it. Yamashita makes the save, and then Seike volleys over.
1: Oh, again, it's Brighton's pressing. Hasegawa picks the ball up in those central areas. You just think, I wondered, was the referee going to give a foul? She didn't give a foul. Brighton straight away played forward. Like you say, falls to Frank Kirby. I thought she was going to round the goalkeeper. Just couldn't quite get a touch enough out of her feet to be able to get a clean shot away. And then Seike with the eventual shot that goes over the bar. But again, brilliant from Brighton. They deserve to be in the lead here.
0: That was a wonderful opportunity to take the lead in the cup final. Kirby with the initial chance and then Seike. So the two players you'd want on the end of chances, Kirby and Seike, Brighton's top scorer. But her volley way over the crossbar. Kirby had the initial chance, almost like she was caught in two minds, didn't quite know what to do with the ball. And by the time all of that went through her mind, Yamashita made a sliding save with her feet. Manchester City looking so loose in possession once again. Brighton putting pressure on. Kanak has it on.

0: The edge of her own penalty area, back to Yamashita, as we see the match stats graphic with 6 attempts for Brighton and just 1 for Manchester City.
1: Yeah, and that is the story of the game, and I was watching that chance again from Frank Kirby. I actually think the goalkeeper does brilliantly.
0: Rule wins it back for Brighton. It is all blue and white in this FA Cup final, but still 0-0 with Manchester City. And just a measure of how desperate Manchester City are at the moment. The clearances are hacked and they're wild, and there is no control over the WSL champions' play thus far. Here's Minami, the Brighton centre-half, who is quite advanced up the field. Rule's ball forward, though, is not hit with the required accuracy, and Manchester City have a throw in their left-back position. With 29 minutes played, it's 0-0, but it is Brighton who are well on top in this FA Cup final. Shaw with the offload, base of the centre circle. We've barely mentioned her name, Sue, and if Manchester City are to get back into this game, you fancy she will need to be involved much more.
1: Yeah, they can't get the ball to her. Every time they go, they go to get the ball to her. Brighton have got a player, one behind, one in front. They'll just step in front, not allow her to come deep and be that focal point that we know she can be. They literally can't get out of their own half at the moment, and that is praise to Brighton.
0: Jelena Cankovic, winner with Chelsea in the FA Cup a few years ago, putting pressure on Hasegawa. That has been an avenue that Brighton have blocked off really well. Any ball through the centre of midfield, which Hasegawa is normally so good at linking things together for Manchester City, has barely been able to find any space.
1: Yeah, and they're trying to rotate now. So Grace Clinton was the furthest forward. She's now dropped in a little bit, just trying to rotate this Brighton midfield.
0: And going long is not a bad option for Manchester City in these circumstances. Greenwood to Hemp, who has her left hand in the air to indicate she liked the idea, but the execution wasn't quite as strong as it needed to be. So Brighton have a throw, left-back position, which Charlie Rule will take. Collects the white football from a white cone on the periphery of a Wembley pitch that is all in shade. It's that sort of day in North London. Lots of clouds overhead, sun peeping its way through every now and then. We can still see the Challenge Cup final sponsor, actually, just outside the penalty area. They've done a good job of covering that up, just decided against covering up the rest of the lines for whatever reason. Maybe they ran out of time. Greenwood down the line. Hemp level with the edge of the Brighton box. Spins away from Rule and sets off infield. Better for Manchester City. The ball on the left with Clinton. Dug out to the back post where there were numbers arriving. Kasparai will pick this up on the far side, the right for Manchester City. Kerrilin's neat spin on the edge. Then tries to re-trick her way past Venegas, who was having none of that. And Brighton regain possession and can move away from their penalty area. The likes of Hemp and Shaw and Kerrilin, the players that Manchester City will turn to in need of creativity at the moment, are not really firing and not finding any space. Seke fouls Greenwood. She does. She wouldn't have got on the end of that long ball anyway, so maybe the referee could have let that go, but she has blown for this free kick for Manchester City just inside the City half. It's 0-0 on 5 live.
1: I think that little passage of play there was much better from Manchester City, and I think what they have to do is probably go long and try and go over the Brighton press, because you have got the likes of Lauren Hemp on the left-hand side, you've got Kerrilin on the other, you've got Buddy Shaw, who can play on the shoulders of the Brighton back line, because they've got to do something, because at the moment they can't really create anything.
0: And there is certainly more life in the Brighton end, away to our left, the east side of Wembley. There are more flags being waved. There are more arms in the air. The Manchester City fans in all sky blue to our right are sitting a little forlornly at the moment behind Ayaka Yamashita's goal. But that might change now as Shaw spins away from Hayes, but only momentarily, because Brighton win it back on halfway. Hasegawa, the diminutive Hasegawa, making her way through the midfield and very nearly finding Shaw. Well, that's an example of what Manchester City can do. Quiet, quiet, quiet, and then bang, one ball, and it all changes.
1: Yeah, and that's the thing, and that's what I've kept saying. Brighton are on top, but they've got to take advantage. They've got to get that opening goal, because the quality that Manchester City have got, we know it just takes one moment there. Hasegawa picks the ball up centrally. She's looking for Shaw. Shaw through 1v1. She's going to score, so yeah, they've got to certainly take advantage while they're on top, because Manchester City, we know, will have their moment. They will come back into the game. They're too good not to.
0: 26 goals in all competitions this season for Bunny Shaw, 21 of them in the WSL, the top scorer in the WSL for the third straight season. That remarkable U-turn and that wonderful announcement on stage on Bank Holiday Monday when

0: as Emma Sanders and Tom Garry were telling us pre-match. I don't think several of the Manchester City players were aware of what she was about to do, which made the reaction all that more genuine, because they were delighted that their star striker is staying at the football club for another 4 years. But she's not been involved in this FA Cup final with 33 and a half minutes played on 5 Live from the BBC. Foul on Seke by Greenwood near side the right, couple of yards in from the touchline, and Brighton have another chance from this free kick to go long, which they decline. Instead it's short, Hayes to her centre-back colleague Minami, and Brighton continue to press forward and continue to look the better side in this FA Cup final. Can they turn this domination into the opening goal? The ball in midfield with Jade Rose, the Canadian international, and now Rebecca Canack, who did miss the final couple of games in the WSL season with injury. She got a crucial last-minute goal against Liverpool in the WSL, which more or less guaranteed the title for Manchester City, albeit they actually needed Brighton to do them a favour. They took points off Arsenal a few days later, and that ensured Manchester City won the WSL title for the first time in 10 years. Shaw with a wonderful turn, and then offloads it to the left-foot shot of Clinton, who was arriving at speed but didn't really get any contact with her left-foot shot. It's a save nonetheless from Ndozi, but it's a save that she'll make every day of the week.
1: Yeah, it's really good play from Manchester City. They go from back to front quickly. Starts from Alex Greenwood on the left-hand side into Bunny Shaw. What a lovely touch to just take it past the defender and then into Grace Clinton, because Shaw had come deep. She uses the advance run.
0: Hemp robs Rule in a dangerous position. Shaw's effort is saved by Ndozi, and in the blink of an eye, Manchester City are beginning to look like Manchester City. Hemp's ball across, Shaw opening up her body, angling it towards goal, Ndozi in the way again.
1: Oh, this is a really good spell, isn't it, for Manchester City? I said they're bound to have a patch where they create opportunities, and that's exactly what they're doing. And those players we said need to get involved have got involved. Bunny Shaw, Lauren Hemp will cause problems.
0: And suddenly there's great rhythm to the black shirts of Manchester City. That's an optimistic ball forward, though. Kasper Eye very keen to get on the end of that, but too much pace, and it's back at the feet of Chia Ndozi, who has had to make two saves, Sue, but two saves a goalkeeper of her calibre would be expected to make.
1: Yeah, I've just watched the Bunny Shaw one again. Hemp does well down the left-hand side, picks out Bunny Shaw, and she just opens a foot out and goes to side foot it, but it's too close to the keeper. She's always going to get down and save it, and she does.
0: Andre Yaglert, the Manchester City manager, applauding and clapping, much happier with what his team have managed to put together there. And now they do look like they are finding a little bit of rhythm and form as they build slowly through midfield, all in black Manchester City, the away side technically in the FA Cup final. Can't play in sky blue because of the white and blue shirts of Brighton, so it is all in black. This is the kit they wore when they lost to Brighton, the only team to score three past Manchester City in the WSL. I'm sure all of these things, whilst not going through the Manchester City players' minds right at this moment, they'll know that this is a side, the last time they met, had their number. And it could have been a costly defeat as well in the WSL. They're coming forward now, Manchester City, with Kasper Eye. She digs out a cross in the direction of Shaw. Minami heads that away, just outside the Brighton penalty area. Hemp in the sunshine, edge of the D. It's all a little bit untidy as she tries to force her way through, but will collect on this left-hand side, just outside the Brighton box. Tries to zip away between two Brighton players, and it's out of play for a Manchester City throw. And noticeably now, the tempo is increased. Greenwood with the quick throw, Hemp with the smart turn. She's bouncing off Brighton players. Greenwood, angle to cross on her left foot. Towards the back post it goes. Ndozi's favourite. Shaw wins the header. It drops into the net. And the referee gives the goal. Manchester City strike first in the FA Cup final. And when Manchester City score, inevitably, it's Bunny Shaw who scores. She gets there in front of the goalkeeper, nods over the line to make it Brighton 0, Manchester City 1.
1: Well, this is exactly what Manchester City can do. They get their opportunity, and when it falls to Bunny Shaw, they take it. Brighton players are surrounding the referee. They think it was a foul on Ndozi. I don't think it was. I think Bunny Shaw gets up well, and it's a good, strong header. It's a good delivery, isn't it, from the left-hand side? And when it goes into the box, Bunny Shaw, 9 times out of 10, wins it. I think she just gets up above Ndozi, and it's a strong header into the far corner.

0: Well, we do have VAR in this cup final. So Paul Howard, not too far away in Stockley Park, will be having a look at this one. But certainly from the body language of the Brighton players, they feel that this should be disallowed. Hemp does really well to play it back to Greenwood. Her cross inviting to the back post. And Dozy looks favoured, actually, but Shaw gets there in front. And Sue, from the look of the first replay we've seen, this surely will stand.
1: Yeah, there's nothing wrong with it at all. It's just really good play. Ndozi's probably got to be stronger and come out and punch that. Alex Greenwood, what a delivery from her. She knows if she gets a delivery into the box. Bunny Shaw, her movement's great. She comes round the back. Ndozi just flaps at it. She comes up two hands and doesn't get anything on it, any contact on it at all. And it's just a brilliant header from Bunny Shaw. This will not get overruled.
0: No, it was looked at and checked very, very quickly. So Bunny Shaw, goal number 27 of the season. Manchester City's record scorer. That's now 118 in 137. And it was a towering header to open the scoring in this Women's FA Cup final on 5 Live and the World Service from the BBC. And for all of Brighton's dominance and for all of the chances they created, it's that one moment that Manchester City need to take the lead. And you wonder how that will now change the dynamic of this game. We've got 6 minutes of the first half to play in the Wembley sunshine. Man, it's Manchester City who strike first.
1: Yeah, you've got a feel for Brighton, haven't you? Because they've played a really good first half. They played with a real energy, a real intensity, created opportunities, just didn't take them. And we kept saying, didn't we, Manchester City will have a chance and will probably take it. And that's exactly what they've done. Probably 5 minutes before that started to build, didn't they, into the game. And yeah, that player, Bunny Shaw, doesn't miss.
0: She doesn't miss. And she certainly doesn't miss too many with her head. Such a presence up front in this Manchester City side. So Brighton have to go again, and they will hope to recreate some of the football they were playing before that opening Manchester City goal. Looking for their own domestic double, Manchester City, which would crown off a remarkable first campaign for André Jäglert, the 54-year-old Swedish manager. He is well used to major trophies. 8 he won with Umeå in Sweden, including a Champions League and a Sweden Cup. But if he were to win the WSL and the FA Cup in his very first season, then it's a testament to the remarkable job that he's done, all in black this afternoon with the white trainers. Turns away in frustration because his side have conceded a free kick, far side the left, just infield from the touchline in shade. More and more of the pitch now beginning to be in shadow, but we can still quite clearly see the players of the Brighton players in the sunshine as they go from left to right. Seke, who had one of those excellent chances for Brighton in the first half. We've got 5 minutes of the first half to play. Here's Ollis Slager, who's also had a decent opportunity. Haley on the half turn, centrally positioned, 35 yards out, sets off down the left as Venegas in support. Ollis Slager is used and close by used. Little triangle from Brighton breaks down, although Manchester City have looked a little haphazard when they play out from the back, but there's no problems there. And Sue, with the comfort of a one-goal lead, you wonder if that now will settle down Manchester City.
1: Yeah, I think so, although it does look like Brighton are still looking to harry and press from the front. I wondered how long they could keep that intensity up, and, you know, they had to drop off at some point, and maybe when they dropped off, that's when Manchester City had the opportunity. But it looks like now they're looking to finish the half strong and look to get that equaliser that they thoroughly deserve.
0: Two-time FA Cup finalist Sue Smith with us on BBC Radio 5 Live, watching Brighton 0, Manchester City 1. That Bunny Shaw goal, but here go Brighton. Kirby on the left of the area, cross was blocked by Kanak, and out of play for a Brighton corner, so an opportunity for the side, one goal down, to put some pressure on the Manchester City goal, courtesy of this corner.
1: Well, we said Man City are good at set pieces. Brighton have also got, first of all, a good delivery in Frank Kirby, but you've got the likes of Caitlin Hayes, you've got Venegas, who are good in the air also. Good chance for them.
0: Yeah, eyes are drawn certainly to Caitlin Hayes, a Republic of Ireland international, Brighton centre-back, right in the heart of the Manchester City penalty area. The blue and white of Brighton interspersed with the black of Manchester City, and like a beacon shining bright, the fluorescent yellow of Yamashita in the Manchester City goal. Here comes the corner. Yamashita was blocked by several players there, but got an excellent punch on it to temporary safety. The cross is dug out by Simons to no real effect. That's headed away at the front post. Čanković

0: picks it up. Central position, 35 yards out. Olli Slagers from sun to shade on this near, on that far side, the Brighton left. And now Ćankovic in the heart of the Brighton midfield. But this move is progressing backwards and now all the way back on halfway with Moika Minami on halfway. Manchester City quite keen to see out the rest of this half with their one goal lead intact. Given to them by Bunny Shaw, her 27th of the season. Brighton making slow progress far side the left, and they've won a throw taken quickly, and it is with Venegas on that left hand side. Her early ball in actually goes right the way through the penalty area, and because it was hit backwards rather than forwards, it's closer to the halfway line. That's where it ends up, but in possession of Brighton. Hayes with the good-looking diagonal. Instant control, Venegas on the edge of the box. Her left-foot cross blocked by Kasparai. Loose on the edge of the penalty area, but now Manchester City with Clinton can come away with it. Played a promising ball, too, that hit the back of Bunny Shaw's legs. Had it not done, she may well have been through on goal.
1: Yeah, it was 2v1, wasn't it? And Bunny Shaw was just looking to get onto the back shoulder of Minami, but yeah, it just hit her on the heels and came back, and now Brighton on the attack again.
0: Seke picking up the ball right to the penalty area, head down, sets off towards the box, does really well to jink through several challenges. Now Venegas on the edge of the penalty area, left foot drive, Yamashita saves. Better from Brighton. Venegas in that position has often crossed. This time thought, why not? But her shot was straight at Yamashita, who makes a comfortable save.
1: Yeah, and I actually think that the decision should have been across there. She goes to shoot to try and catch the goalkeeper out of the near post, but she was always set. I think a delivery into the box would have been a better option.
0: 45 minutes are up, so 7 minutes indicated by Phoebe Cross, our fourth official. 7 minutes to primarily deal with the injuries to Yamashita and Kerilin, the Manchester City goalkeeper and attacker. So 7 minutes for Manchester City to see out this first half with their one goal lead intact, and 7 minutes for Brighton to try and find an equaliser. Despite the scoreline, you will feel that Dario Vidicic will be very pleased with what he's seen from his side. I'm sure he would have said to his players, this might be a game of fine margins and few chances. We have to make sure we take the few chances that we create, which they've not been able to do so far.
1: No, and I think that's what he'll say to them at halftime. Look, you've played brilliantly. You've executed the game plan perfectly. It's just that end bit, isn't it? It's just that clinical composure in front of goal, which maybe they've just lacked a bit.
0: Sun continues to shine as Brighton win a free kick. That was a clumsy-looking challenge. Greenwood on Haley, midway through the Manchester City half. Both players actually are very slowly getting to their feet. It was Clinton, actually, who went in with a rather awkward challenge, but both players are OK. Fran Kirby's having an animated discussion with referee Mel Bergin about something or other. However, the referee has absolutely no interest in that dialogue, so she just turns away and completely ignores Fran Kirby.
1: You've got to try, though, haven't you?
0: Yeah. And Fran Kirby didn't have too much interest in chasing after the referee either, so maybe just a pre-halftime chunter to let off a bit of steam. This, though, is an opportunity for Brighton. Free kick that is in a good crossing position as it is 5 or so yards in from the touchline. Ćankovic is over it. Fran Kirby is there as well. Referee Mel Bergin pointedly looks at her whistle to say, there'll be no taking this quickly. It'll be when I blow the whistle, which is now. Brighton 0, Manchester City 1. Ćankovic's free kick looks far too close to the goalkeeper, and that's exactly what it is. Ćankovic turns away in frustration, and Yamashita drops on the ball very comfortably indeed, and can slowly get Manchester City moving forward. A waste for Brighton.
1: Yeah, a real waste, because it's a promising position. Right-hand side, Ćankovic. She's curling the ball inwards, but it's just too close to Yamashita. She's always going to come out and command their area there. There's players in the box, but yeah, she just gets it all wrong. And you can see she's frustrated with herself.
0: Manchester City, whose route to the final certainly wasn't as challenging and difficult as Brighton's, but they still had to overcome Chelsea in a semi-final that they were two goals down in until a dramatic 3-2 turnaround. Both sides actually played the majority of their matches away from home. Brighton, their first game in the fourth round, WSL sides entering the competition at the fourth round stage. Victory over Nottingham Forest at their home ground in Crawley, the Broadfield Stadium, beat Forest 2-0, and then all on the road, a 2-1 win over

0: West Ham, a 2-0 win over Arsenal, arguably the pick of the FA Cup results for Brighton, albeit Liverpool will run that close, that 3-2 win, last-minute winner from Nadine Nordam at St Helens to beat Liverpool by 3-2. Manchester City overcoming Bournemouth, and then Sheffield United at home, Birmingham City, and then Chelsea, courtesy of Bunny Shaw, who was at her prolific best with the winner in extra time. And it's why they arrive in this final, having clinched the WSL title, looking for the domestic double. And at the moment, they're on course for that domestic double with 4 minutes of stoppage time played, 3 minutes to play. And it looks like, too, that almost both sides have decided that 0-1 as far as Brighton are concerned, 1-0 for Manchester City is how we are going to end this first half.
1: Yeah, I think so. I think they're Brighton just looking for the ball over the top. They certainly looking to...
0: Oh, Rule dispossessed by Kerolyn just outside the box. Kerolyn onto her right foot, looking for space in which to shoot. Credit to Brighton, who swarmed blue and white shirts around her, but then concede the free kick. Kerolyn in very, very quickly. She couldn't quite find the angle to shoot. Brighton then won it, but Shaw in very quickly. There was a trailing leg in there, and now Manchester City have this free kick that is just on the edge of the D, dead centre of the pitch, and a real opportunity to double their advantage.
1: Yeah, it was a mistake by Rule, wasn't it? It's probably the first mistake that Brighton have made from a defensive perspective, and straight away Kerolyn was onto it. She looks to go onto her right foot, but Brighton managed to get back and get numbers back and don't allow her to get that shot away. But this is a real promising position, isn't it? Centre of the goal, Alex Greenwood territory.
0: Well, you certainly think so. And the way the captain is lining this up with her white boots on, it looks prime for her. Hands on hips at the moment. Yui Hasegawa comes across to offer some form of instruction. She points towards the goal. Put it in there, Alex. That would be my advice. Kerolyn is there as well. She was heavily involved in that move, so might fancy it herself. This is centrally positioned just inside the D, so quite difficult for Ndozi to position herself. And actually, she is right in the middle of her goal at the moment, with the Brighton wall fractionally to her right. This is a big moment in the Women's FA Cup final. 5 Live World Service via the BBC Sounds app. Manchester City already 1-0 to the good. 90 seconds of the first half to play. They can take control of this FA Cup final if they can find the back of the net with this free kick. Kerolyn or Greenwood, both stationary. Wembley holds its breath. Greenwood goes for goal and scores! Into the bottom corner, Alex Greenwood runs away to celebrate. It is a crucial second goal in the Women's FA Cup final for Manchester City, and the domestic double looms large. Brighton 0, Manchester City 2.
1: Brilliant from Alex Greenwood. What a moment to score as well, just before half-time. There's a tiny gap. We could see it centrally. There was a tiny gap where she had to get it through and into that bottom corner, and she does it so well. Ndozi, I don't know if her positioning is quite right. She's just behind the wall, which just allows Greenwood to curl it into that far corner. It's superb from her. Two moments of quality from Alex Greenwood. First of all, sets up Bunny Shaw. Secondly, brilliant free kick into that bottom corner.
0: She is having a big say in this FA Cup final. Alex Greenwood, blonde hair tied above her head, 6 on her back, captain's armband on her sleeve, and with an assist and a free kick. We've just seen another replay. Everyone knew what she was going to do, but the execution was still perfect. Maybe Chia Ndozi, if you're being uber critical, Sue, will be disappointed that she was beaten on her side of the wall as well.
1: Yeah, I think so. She's at full stretch, isn't she? But she can't get anything on the ball. I think it's so precisely put into the corner.
0: And that is the half-time whistle. And Manchester City are 45 minutes away from the double. Having clinched the WSL title, they lead the cup final 2-0, despite it being a first half that Brighton have had the better of. They were the better for the majority, created some excellent chances, couldn't take them, and then Manchester City's quality in front of goal told. Bunny Shaw, a header from a Greenwood cross, and then the City skipper herself, a free kick, delicately bent into the bottom corner. There is a lot of work for Brighton to do, but for Manchester City, they are 45 minutes away from the FA Cup.

0: Oh, that left foot.
1: Live from Wembley, this is Sports World with Delek Lloyd.
0: Our thanks to Chris Coles and Sue Smith for that opening 45 minutes. So it's WSL title winners Manchester City who look on course for the League Cup double. They lead Brighton and Hove Albion by 2-0 at half-time. The former Arsenal, Chelsea and Wales striker Helen Ward is alongside me. Your assessment of that first half, Helen?
2: Yeah, I mean, I was making notes throughout the first half and for the most part, I was writing how brilliant Brighton have been. I can't quite believe we're going in at half-time with them 2-0 down. City did grow into it after around half an hour or so, and that's the quality, that's the difference, the experience and everything else that Manchester City have got in these moments. They've had their chances and they've taken them, and whereas Brighton, for all the good play, they absolutely dominated the game for 30 minutes, had one or two opportunities that they couldn't quite take. You let Man City have a minute to breathe and that's what happens, they punish you. And the goalkeeper who's been absolutely superb for Brighton all season, I think will be a little bit disappointed conceding both of those goals, to be honest.
0: Absolutely, captain Alex Greenwood in fine form with the assist for Bunny Shaw's header and then with that terrific free kick deep into first half injury time. As Helen was saying there, Brighton had their chances but of course, you know, you make one mistake and City go in at half time 2-0 up. Many spectators now around Wembley, of course, heading for the exits just to stretch their legs, grab a breather, grab a cup of tea, grab a bite to eat as well. Second half commentary on the way. We'll find out if Brighton can get back into this Women's FA Cup final. Let's head to Paris, though, next for the next few moments, because we're into the second week of the French Open. We're guaranteed a new men's champion. Well, there have been plenty of shocks in the women's draw. Our tennis correspondent, Russell Fuller, joins us live from Roland Garros. Russell, hi to you.
3: Hello, Delith.
0: How is Paris today? Is it bouncing, particularly after Paris Saint-Germain, of course, retaining the Champions League trophy on Saturday?
3: Well, it was very, very lively last night as we made our way home after watching Coco Gauff, the defending champion, lose in the women's singles, and there were many hundreds of arrests. It was celebratory. I think it was quite intimidating for some people at times, but a big, big celebration. And another one, I believe, following this afternoon near the Eiffel Tower, where I believe the PSG players will be present, and Paris will celebrate winning the Champions League title for the second year in a row.
0: Absolutely. We can't, of course, forget that Paris Saint-Germain play their home games, of course, just round the corner from Roland Garros. And it's already been a tournament packed with drama, hasn't it, at the French Open. Today, we've seen another Grand Slam champion fall.
3: Match point, then, for Marta Kostyuk of Ukraine to knock out the four-time champion, Iga Świątek, who's gone wide with the backhand. And Świątek, her resistance disintegrated as Kostyuk powered through the second set. The four-time champion is out. Another upset at Roland Garros.
0: It's been the theme of the 8 days so far, Russell. What exactly went wrong for Iga Świątek today?
3: Well, she has been quite open about it in her news conference within the last hour, Delit. I should say, first of all, that Marta Kostyuk was a very, very awkward opponent for anybody at this stage. She's now played 15 matches on the clay this year and won all 15. The two events she played in Rouen and then the WTA 1000 event in Madrid were both won by Kostyuk. So she is a genuine title contender herself. But Świątek was saying, and she led that deciding, she led that second set by one game to love before losing six games in a row. She said that she just could not stop the rot once it set in, and she said that she felt super tense and admitted that she has been feeling more in the way of tension on tour over the past 12 months. And she said it peaked in her spell in the United States for the events in Indian Wells and Miami in March. So she's promised to go back to the drawing board. But the honest truth is, Delith, that 2 years ago, when Iga Świątek won a fourth title here, she almost seemed unbeatable on this surface. She was regularly winning WTA events on clay as well. She's not won a clay event in 2 years, and it would have been inconceivable to imagine that in 2024.
0: Yeah, that is quite something, isn't it? You touched on the fact Coco Gauff also went out on Saturday evening. It just appears now, Russell, that the women's draw is starting to open up, isn't it, for the top seed Aryna Sabalenka in particular, who after 3 years and 32 matches will play in a women's night match at Roland Garros.
3: Yes, the first women's night

0: match for 3 years. This has been discussed regularly over the last few years. Tournament director Amelie Maresmo says it's to do with the length of the matches. A women's match could in theory be over in an hour, certainly in two sets, where men's matches guarantee the spectators, given that there's just one match in the night session, at least three sets of entertainment. I would say that a lot of the night session matches, or some of the night session matches this year, have been a little underwhelming. They put French players on, which is understandable for a local audience. And certainly the match between Novak Djokovic and Joao Fonseca last week, which was always going to be the match of the day, was put on during the afternoon. So Maresmo has argued at times that you should also look at the late afternoon match, which is free to air on television in France, as another of the important matches of the day. The trouble is, while the men get until tomorrow every single night session, they also get half of those matches that are played in late afternoon, so there is distinctly a bias towards the men's matches in prime time. Having said all that, tomorrow should be special because Sabalenka and Osaka are both four-time Grand Slam champions, but neither have ever won Roland Garros.
1: I'm looking forward to that. And just briefly, Russell, we mentioned the men there. The second seed, Alex Zverev, is looking, of course, to still win his maiden Grand Slam title.
0: Yes, and he is, for me, the clear favourite now. He's playing the lucky loser from qualifying who got into the draw when another player pulled out injured, Jesper de Jong. Zverev laboured in the first set but won it on a tiebreak, one game all in the second. And we've also seen wins today for Elena Svitolina of Ukraine, who will play her fellow Ukrainian Marta Kostyuk in the quarterfinals, for Sorana Cîrstea of Romania, and possibly for Rafael Hodar, the 19-year-old. 4-1 up deciding set against another Spaniard, Pablo Carreño Busta.
1: Thank you, Russell. We'll hopefully speak with you in the final hour of Sports World. Russell there at Roland Garros in Paris. The Brighton substitutes are out. The grand staff here at Wembley are checking the divots on the pitch. Second half on the way after the BBC News.
2: BBC News, I'm John Shea. Benjamin Netanyahu says the Israeli military seizure of Beaufort Castle, a Crusader stronghold in southern Lebanon, marks a dramatic shift in the campaign against Hezbollah. Israel's prime minister said the capture of the strategic site, about 15 kilometres from the Israeli border, meant its forces had broken a barrier of fear. The BBC's Rami Rahayam is in Beirut.
3: The Israelis are using both its strategic and its symbolic significance to try to advance their psychological warfare against Hezbollah, to say that they are winning this battle and that Hezbollah is on the retreat, that they are unable to stop the advance of the Israeli army, and that the Israeli army will not stop until it has destroyed the group. Hezbollah is striking back with both attacks on the Israeli army as well as its own messaging and psychological warfare against the Israelis.
2: Polls have opened in Colombia's presidential election. About a quarter of a million soldiers and police have been deployed to ensure security on polling day. Warren Bull has more details.
4: Colombia's election campaign was marked by a surge in guerrilla attacks, murders and kidnappings. Election day security has been concentrated on around 30 hotspots, including Colombia's borders and areas where drug gangs operate. President Petro's left-wing ally, Iván Cepeda, is proposing to continue the so-called total peace negotiating strategy with armed groups, which critics say has failed. He faces two main right-wing rivals, the lawyer Abelardo de la Espriella and Senator Paloma Valencia. Both say they will impose a tougher military crackdown on crime and welcome more cooperation with Washington.
2: The Nigerian military says armed men in the northwest have abducted a retired senior military officer and his wife. Major General Rabi Abubakar and his wife were kidnapped in Katsina State on Saturday while they were travelling for a wedding. Here's our West Africa reporter Makwachi Okafor.
5: Officials say it's still unclear whether the retired general was specifically targeted or caught in a random attack. No group has claimed responsibility so far. The kidnapping highlights the continuing insurgency in northwestern Nigeria, where armed groups, locally known as bandits, frequently carry out abductions for ransoms and attack on rural communities. Neighboring Zamfara State has seen years of similar violence, with some communities previously attempting peace deals with armed groups, efforts that have largely failed to bring lasting stability.
2: The Ukrainian military says it struck a Russian oil refinery at Saratov on the Volga River overnight, causing a large fire. Photographs posted by local residents on social media show large plumes of black smoke rising from a number of fires. The local governor said that civilian infrastructure had been damaged in a drone attack, but there were no reported injuries.

0: World News from the BBC.
1: You're listening to Sports World with me, Delia Floyd, live from Wembley this Sunday, the 31st of May. Half-time currently in the Women's FA Cup final between Brighton and Manchester City. Manchester City leading 2-0. Just a line of cricket copy to bring you. The final of the 2026 Indian Premier League has also taken place today between the defending champions of Royal Challengers Bengaluru and the Gujarat Titans at the Narendra Modi Stadium in Ahmedabad. Royal Challengers won the toss in chose to bowl. Titans are currently 73-4 in the 13th over. Second half commentary on the way in the next few minutes. So City, Helen Ward, the former Wales, Arsenal and Chelsea striker alongside me at Wembley, in the dressing room now, 2-0 up. Brighton will perhaps not be quite believing what's just happened in those final 7-8 minutes of the first half. What do Brighton need to do now when they come out of this second half?
2: I think they almost need to go at it with a similar attitude of how they played in the first half, to be honest. You know, the likes of Frank Kirby in that dressing room won't let them sit there and sulk and bemoan the fact that they're 2-0 down. They've been in this position before. OK, it wasn't against Manchester City and it wasn't in the final, but they recovered a 2-0 deficit against Liverpool. They came back to win. So they'll be going, they'll believe, they'll keep believing. As long as they're on that pitch and as long as it's possible, they'll believe that there's still an opportunity for them. And that's for the best, and that's hopefully going to see a fantastic second half for us.
1: Let's hope so. The substitutes of both teams still out on the pitch at the moment. We're still a few minutes away from kicking off in the second half. Helen and myself were, of course, speaking about the men's Champions League final on Saturday night and the fact that Arsenal, despite losing to Paris Saint-Germain, of course, as Premier League champions, are holding a winner parade, a celebration parade, just a few kilometres away to my west here at Wembley across North London. We can speak to Sports World's Matt Graveling, who's on the streets of North London, and speak to him live. Matt, how are you? Where are you? Are you amongst a horde of fans? What's happening?
3: There is a sea of red as far as the eye can see. I am on Holloway Road here in North London. The bus, or four buses, I should say, have already gone past us once, but this crowd is not going anywhere because at the end of their five-mile route, which is, of course, being done to celebrate their first Premier League trophy in 22 years, they'll come back to the point I am stood, and so all of these fans will get a second chance to see their heroes. As I look out across the sea of people, there are people sat on top of traffic lights. There's a flare coming out of the window, billowing red smoke into the North London sky on the right-hand side. Let's not forget, it was just last night they lost the final of the Champions League, and everyone thought maybe that'll put a bit of a dampener on today. Not one bit. People here in a party atmosphere, and that party is one they've waited 22 years for, and it shows no signs of slowing down.
1: Matt, thank you so much. Matt Graveling there on the streets of North London. Helen, I love that bit when he said people sitting on the top of traffic lights. That just paints the picture brilliantly, doesn't it?
2: It does. The supporters will be getting as good a view as they can from any vantage point. So, yeah, it's a great day for the club, and, you know, they'll be supporting their team as they go past on the bus. And, yeah, sea of red. I'm not surprised to hear it.
1: Absolutely not. And quite the moment for Arsenal, bearing in mind, as Matt was saying then, as we've spoken about today, having to, of course, deal with the fact that they lost the men's Champions League final on Saturday night to Paris Saint-Germain on penalties, the cruelest way to lose any final, having just less than 12 hours to return back to London. But, of course, smiles abound by the fans, because that is certainly something to celebrate, the first Premier League trophy in 22 years. The Brighton players have emerged onto the Wembley pitch, the Manchester City players as well. Just in a huddle a moment ago as well, Helen, I noticed those Manchester City players, Brighton's players currently do that now. I love those moments because I can imagine they're just so intimate. I know sometimes you get TV cameras nudging in now. They're not at the moment, but they're just final moments, aren't they, to just sort of G up the team.
2: Yeah, 100%. They'll be, you know, from a Manchester City perspective, it's we don't take our foot off the gas. We go and try and press home a third and a fourth if we can. Don't let Brighton get a sniff. Don't let them get confident, because we've seen in the first half they can be dangerous.
1: Doesn't appear to be any changes so far, but whether we'll see any substitutes on in the second half, we will have to wait and see. Vivian Miedema, of course, is on the Manchester City bench. She returns after compassionate leave. I'm sure we'll get to see her at some point. Laura Coombs as well. I mentioned her a little bit before kickoff. Long-standing Manchester City player is retiring after the end of this season. So could she be in a Manchester City shirt for the final time? Only time will tell. They've kicked

kicked off now in the second half. Brighton now, our end, are from our vantage point, kicking from right to left. Manchester City now kicking from left to right, and we're ready to go with our commentary team. The former England midfielder Sue Smith is alongside commentator Chris Coles. Back in

0: Level with the edge of the Manchester City box and looking to start the second half as they started the game. They were the better, but couldn't capitalise on that dominance and were struck by the brilliance of Manchester City, who now come rampaging over halfway. It was Kerrilin making good progress, but Vinegas steps across her, and it's back with Chia Ndozi. The two 11s in just a moment, no changes at half-time. So the onus very much on Brighton to get themselves back in this game and to use the cliche at 0-2, that they just have to score the next goal.
1: Yeah, they do. That is vital that they do that. And you can see straight away in the second half, they've started positively. You know, Ollie Slagers has got herself forward on numerous occasions in that first half. She just does it well there, gets it between two defenders. But yeah, just couldn't find the sort of final pass. But positive from Brighton, but they have to get that next goal.
0: Well, isn't great news for Brighton, Manchester City, when leading at half-time, 19 they've played this season. They've won all 19 when they've been leading at half-time. But Brighton did beat Manchester City in the WSL when they came from behind. Granted, they weren't two goals behind, but it is possible. And Brighton certainly showed enough in that first half to threaten a comeback. Yamashita's inside the Manchester City goal. She's all in bright yellow from head to toe. Manchester City, the 10 outfield players in black shirts, black shorts and black socks, defending the goal to our left. So they will be attacking the west side of Wembley. That is where the Manchester City fans are housed. That is where the Manchester City fans were housed when the men won the FA Cup over Chelsea. So not only Manchester City going for the domestic double, they're also going for the FA Cup double after the men's victory over Chelsea. Brighton in their home strip, the white and blue vertical striped shirts, the blue shorts and the white socks. On the ball now, Kirby moving it from left to right. Seke has it, tiptoeing her way into the box. Kirby again, really fine challenge. Clinton came herring into the challenge, and now Hemp comes herring over halfway. Shaw is the only Manchester City player furthest forward, and that's not a bad player to have in front of you, but Hemp's pass not accurately hit, and Brighton have the ball back.
1: It was end-to-end there for a second, wasn't it? Brighton broke quite well on the right-hand side. Seke found Frank Kirby in those central positions. Really good defending from Manchester City, Hemp, and you know, straight away they then break forward. So yeah, it started quite open, and Brighton are going to have to have it quite open, quite expansive, because they need to get themselves back into the game, which then you just feel, does that give Manchester City the edge?
0: Haley on the end, or nearly on the end of a hopefully hit long ball forward from the centre of the Brighton defence. Manchester City have it in midfield, and they play a very similar pass over the top to Kerrilin. But just like Brighton's attempts, too much on that, and Ndozi has it for Brighton. She is the goalkeeper, beaten by Shaw to the ball for Manchester City's first, and then I'm sure would have wanted the free kick back that Alex Greenwood placed into her bottom corner. It was her side of the wall, but she couldn't keep it out. In front of her, Rule, Hayes, Minami and Vinegas, Cankovic and Simons, Seke, Olislagers, Haley and Kirby. And for Manchester City, no changes for them at the break either. Yamashita, the goalkeeper, Kasparai, Rose, Kanak and Greenwood, Hasegawa and Blinkiller-Brown, Kerrilin, Clinton, Hemp and Shaw. And there is a player down far side for Manchester City, but quickly back on her feet is Alex Greenwood. So Manchester City can get on with things with this free kick just inside their own half. Many of the supporters who were enjoying a half-time refreshment are back in their seats with 5 minutes of the second half played in the Women's FA Cup final. Brighton 0, Manchester City 2. Also on the BBC World Service, so wherever you are joining us, you are very welcome. Here's Kerrilin for Manchester City on the edge of the Brighton box. Right-footed ball that is dangerous, and a stooping Hayes manages to get that away. Hemp wins the ball back inside the box. There's no foul there. Manchester City looking for a third. Now the whistle goes. Curious as to why the referee let that play on as she did, but anyway, she comes back for this free kick, and Brighton will have it just inside the penalty area.
1: It's really good play though, isn't it, from Kerrilin on this right hand side. She's up against Vinegas, a couple of little step overs, gets herself onto her right foot, and the delivery's brilliant. Lauren Hemp comes from outside to win and manages to get onto the end of it. But yeah, good goalkeeping in the end, even though it was blown up for a foul. She had to make sure she pulled off the save, and she did that.
0: It was a good save at her

0: front post, Chia Ndozi, who wasn't to know that the referee was about to blow her whistle. So still 2-0 Manchester City, and they know if they get the next goal, it could be job done, and if anyone's going to get it, it might be Shaw, and she's on the ball now. Carolyn was haring alongside her on the overlap, but the ball was not hit with enough pace, and then Venegas rather runs out of road. Her couple of touches were heavy. Blinkiller Brown was in quickly. Manchester City throw halfway line. Hasegawa under pressure. Offloads the ball to Kasperi. Dinks it down the line. Hasegawa's pass intercepted by Venegas. Manchester City throw midway inside the Brighton half.
1: It's been a little bit scrappy, hasn't it? In this sort of spell of the second half where both teams have given the ball away quite easily. So, yeah, just need to get back to those sort of fluid patterns that we were seeing in the first half.
0: Yeah, it has been an FA Cup final, not held by a couple of injuries in that first half, but it has felt like an FA Cup final that hasn't found its rhythm and its flow. There have been excellent passages of play, both sides have demonstrated that, but they haven't been able to do it for a consistent period of time as another pass is errantly hit downfield. This time it's Manchester City relinquishing possession a little too easily, and Brighton have this goal kick away to our right. Dario Vidicic pointing, I think, wanting Brighton to help Ndozi out with this short goal kick. In fact, no one really knows what's going on here. Ndozi thought it was a free kick rather than a goal kick, so she retreats back to her six-yard box. What would Dario Vidicic have said to his players, do you think, at halftime?
1: I think he'll have said the first half was an excellent performance for large parts of it, and it was fine margins, wasn't it, that... You know, Alex Greenwood probably the difference maker in terms of the delivery for the first goal and then a free kick in the second goal. Just be better in the final third.
0: Hayley with her long highlighted hair bouncing behind her wins a good free kick for Brighton. She received that in full flow and then was bundled to the floor rather unceremoniously on her way through. And a yellow card has been brandished in the direction of Rebecca Canak, I think, who made the infringement. Just watching the replay now, it was an excellent turn and run, and then the big left foot from Canak came across, clearly brings down Hayley, and Brighton have this free kick.
1: She's looked lively, hasn't she, Hayley? I think she prefers that number nine position. I know she can play all over in those attacking areas, but every time she's got on the ball, she's either come deep or she's looked to play in beyond.
0: Brighton short free kick despite several of the bigger players roaming forward, but referee Mel Bergin, all in purple or purple shirt, black shorts, black socks, wanting a quick word with the players congregated on the edge of the Manchester City box. So we go again. Kirby goes long this time, angled towards the back post. Brighton win the first header, but Yamashita very quickly off her line collapses on the ball, and the score remains 2-0 Manchester City.
1: Yeah, I think Frank Kirby was looking for Hayes, wasn't she, at the far post. They win that first header, but just a little bit on their heels. They don't quite gamble on that winning of the first header.
0: Three-time FA Cup winners Manchester City, looking for trophy number four in what is their sixth final. They reached the final back in 2022 where they lost to Chelsea. But they are well on course to winning this one, and with it the domestic double in Andre Yaglert's first season in charge of Manchester City. Brighton keeping hold of the ball near side the left. Left-footed pass forward by Rule, though, is intercepted by the black shirts of Manchester City. Canadian international Rose uses goalkeeper Yamashita, who's right on the edge of her penalty area. But this is much more like it from Manchester City in terms of the way they play out from the back, utilising Hasegawa, spreading the play to that far side, the left, using the goalkeeper as well. It's something that they were not allowed to do in the opening 10-15 minutes of the game, but it's something they're doing now, which is the luxury afforded to them when they are two goals to the good. And in the blink of an eye, they've got the ball up to the edge of the Brighton box. Kasperi, good progress, right-footed ball in. Venegas in the way of that and will keep the ball in play, although her pass downfield is for no one in particular, and Manchester City can start again from the back.
1: Well, if Manchester City had scored from that move, it would have been an outstanding goal, because like you said, the way that they played it from the back, Brighton tried to press but they just played through that.
0: Carolyn spins and then loops the ball nonchalantly towards Clinton, who then tried the reverse pass back to Carolyn, who'd made her way towards the edge of the box but just a little bit behind the Brazilian midfielder. So Manchester City have this throw midway inside the Brighton half, leading this game by 2-0. The two

0: goals in the first half on 5 Live and BBC Sounds, and also on the BBC World Service. Brighton 0, Manchester City 2. Lovely turn, Hemp. We see her do that so often, especially in this stadium. Slides the ball into the box. 1-2 with Shaw. Didn't quite work out, but there are signs now that Manchester City are finding their fluid best.
1: Yeah, they are, and Lauren Hemp picking the ball up on the left-hand side. It's that change of pace. She slows the defender down, and then she just goes and just uses Bunny Shaw as just bounces the ball off and looks for that 1-2, and in the end, Brighton managed to get back and stop the shot. But yeah, like you say, when Manchester City play like this, they are so fluid. The way they interchange positions makes it really difficult for Brighton to pick them up.
0: It's the sort of football that has led them to success in the WSL. And it'll be a fascinating close season for Andre Iglesias' side, regardless of what happens this afternoon with the Champions League campaign to look forward to next season. They certainly benefited from no European football. Not that that's what they would have wanted, of course, come the start of the season, but no European football, which perhaps did hamper the likes of Arsenal and Chelsea and Manchester United all trailing in their wake. Brighton move it through the central third. Simons with an optimistically hit pass down the inside right channel, then Rule in her optimism to get hold of the ball clearly fouls Greenwood, who was waiting for the contact, and as soon as it came, it was Hemp that went to floor. One of those scenarios that everyone knows what's about to happen, and Hemp was clever enough to win that free kick.
1: Yeah, and that's what she does. I just spoke about her in an attacking sense, how she can create things from those wide positions. She also gets back and helps out a fullback. Works so, so hard.
0: Spider Cam swoops into view over the shaded pitch now at Wembley. Sun has disappeared for now. Hasegawa charges over a black rugby lean line and then over halfway. Hemp picks up possession again with her blonde hair bouncing behind her. Good run this. Great ball into the box, attacked by a combination of Clinton and Shaw. It went all the way through to Kerilin, who's on this near side the right, trying to trick away past Olislagers. Miscommunication. Kerilin into the box, laid off short. The shot from Clinton with no great pace has Ndozi scrambling to her right to save. But this is ominous for Manchester City as they look for a third goal that will surely win them the game.
1: Yeah, they've been excellent, haven't they, in this second half, Manchester City. And Lauren Hemp's been involved in absolutely everything positive that they've created. And she gets herself forward, gets herself into a really good sort of crossing position, delivers it into an area centrally. Grace Clinton just gets in the way of Bunny Shaw and can't quite get ahead on it, any sort of real contact. And you can see Bunny Shaw's frustrated, saying, "Get out of my way, that's mine."
0: Yeah, she would have absolutely loved that coming in on her right foot. Clinton went for the placement rather than the power. Ndozi was very quickly down to save. So Brighton 0, Manchester City 2. Several of the Brighton substitutes are warming up low to our left, but Brighton on the charge as they surge through the centre circle. Now the play on the far side, the right. Seke slowing it down, almost at walking pace, enters the penalty area on the right, and Hemp won the ball initially, then stands on it, so Seke has it back, offloads, Simons, and now Olislagers, her left-foot shot. That was well blocked on the edge of the penalty area. Just those little moments that Brighton hope to go their way, but Manchester City defending very capably, and now Shaw runs away for Manchester City. She was completely isolated, wanted the free kick, didn't get the free kick, and now Brighton can build again from their midfield position.
1: I think they've highlighted, Manchester City, that Seke is certainly one of Brighton's key outlets on that sort of right-hand side. And every time she gets the ball, they're doubling up on her, they're stopping her from playing, and same happened there.
0: 11 goals this season for Kiko Seke, a hat-trick on her WSL debut last season. She has been an integral part of this Brighton side. And if Brighton are to get back into this cup final, you feel that she could be integral in that as well. They have the ball inside the Manchester City half, midway through it. Venegas was angry that there wasn't more support for her there, and she had a little chunter at a couple of her Brighton teammates. So Manchester City, despite leading 2-0, are the first team to make changes, albeit they are not too bad changes to make, because it is the return of Viviana Miedemar, who's been away on compassionate leave. Her mum hasn't been very well over in the Netherlands, so Miedemar has been with her. So we wish the Miedemar clan all the best. Not that Manchester City seemingly have missed her, but she is on.

0: the field, and it's Grace Clinton who is coming off, and Kerilyn is being replaced by Oba Fagino. So two very, very capable players for Manchester City to bring on in this situation.
1: I think that just shows the strength that they've got to be able to bring on that calibre of player. You know, both of them capable of creating moments of real brilliance. So, yeah, you can see it was an opportunity for Grace Clinton. I think she's done okay, but I do think they miss Miedema when she's not playing. The way that she links with Bunny Shaw, they have a real understanding. So it's going to be really interesting to see that in the latter stages of this second half.
0: It was unquestionably an excellent partnership that Miedema and Shaw formed at the beginning of the season when Manchester City were excellent at the start of the season. They actually lost their first game to Chelsea, but then won the next 16 in all competitions. Shaw and Miedema were fundamental to that success. Brighton are still playing here, and that's to their credit. Seke, right at the box, into the box, right-hand side, low shot. Maybe it was a cross. Either way, Yamashita low down to save. One that she'd expect to make, but more encouraging signs for Brighton and for Kiko Seke.
1: Yeah, I think that's what they're trying to do. They're trying to get Seke 1v1 against Alex Greenwood. I think she thinks that she's got the beating of her. Is she going to go inside? Is she going to go outside? That time she went outside, but I think it was a cross, but it's too close to Yamashita. But there was players in the box for Brighton. They were looking to get on the end of it.
0: Brighton will have to commit more bodies forward the longer this game goes on. One thing they cannot afford to do is go two goals down. Hemp trying to lift the ball over Minami, who stood her ground well. And now Manchester City in their left-back position. Blin Killer-Brown, who will be linking up with England, forging her way into Serena Wiegmann's plans. But she loses her way in midfield. The white and blue shirts are swarming forward once again. It's with the captain, Simons, to the far side, the right, and then a rather aimless ball forward by Seke, who I think assumed that there were several players in front of her bursting into the box. That wasn't the case, and it's back with the Manchester City goalkeeper.
1: Yeah, I could sort of see what she was trying to do. She'd come a little bit more inverted, Seke, and Rule had looked to go on the overlap, and she just overhit the pass.
0: Sue Smith with us on 5 Live via the BBC Sounds app, also available on the BBC World Service. The 56th Women's FA Cup final is very much heavily weighted in favour of Manchester City, leading this game by 2-0. Lovely flick from Shaw to release Fagino, spreads the play to Hemp. City going from right to left across the field. Now Miedema in a position of promise, but across comes Rule to ensure Miedema didn't have the space to turn and shoot, at the expense, though, of a Manchester City corner.
1: Oh, honestly, the fluidity of this Manchester City front line, it's so good to watch. Fagino goes centrally, Bunny Shaw comes out to the right-hand side. Miedema then goes to the left. And, yeah, when they get it right, they are so difficult to defend against.
0: Yeah, Miedema couldn't quite turn inside the penalty area. Rule came across and did well to put the ball out of play, but it does mean Manchester City have this corner. They scored twice as many goals from corners than any other side in the WSL. A really potent weapon, and you can see why with the height of Shaw and Kanak and Rose. In comes the corner. There goes the header at the front post by the aforementioned Kanak. It flashes across Ndozi's goal and drops out of play for a goal kick. That was not too far away.
1: I wasn't. I thought it was in. I thought it was going to just creep into that sort of far post. Alex Greenwood with the outswinging delivery. Again, it's a perfect delivery. Good movement from Kanak. Manages to get herself across the defender, and she just opens her body up and just looks to guide it into that far corner. It's not far away.
0: Rebecca Kanak, who has scored 2 goals this season, that crucial last-minute winner against Liverpool in the WSL, also getting a goal against Manchester United, missing the last 2 games, but back in the cup final team this afternoon. Brighton playing it rather riskily through a central third, but Hayley has such great body strength, controlled it nicely, and that's unfortunately for Brighton where the good work ended, because her right foot prod is harmlessly out of play, far side, the Manchester City left. And Brighton need a lift here. Their fans need a lift, and their players need a lift. And I'm sure that's the conversation that Dario Vidicic, who is standing inside his technical area, he is having a word with one of his assistant coaches. There are several players warming up, scampering up and down the touchline in their purple bibs to our left. But if anyone is going to get a third in this game, it's Manchester City. And here goes Shaw, bumping off challenges. Lovely dummy. Fagino inside the box, onto a left foot.

0: It's for Gino for three! Manchester City are surely lifting the FA Cup. Over for Gino, off the bench, onto the score sheet, races across to that far side to celebrate with the Manchester City fans. The sky blue flags are waving, and that is surely a fourth FA Cup and a domestic double for Manchester City, who now lead Brighton by 3-0.
1: It's brilliant from Manchester City, and for Gino, who's come on as a substitute, Miedema's also involved, but Bunny Shaw starts it off. She's so strong, she just knocks off the defender with her shoulder, continues a run. She's actually playing the ball back to Miedema, but Miedema's vision and awareness, she knows where Fagino is, she just overs it straight to Fagino. You think the chance is gone, she takes a touch inside. No, she doesn't, takes another touch, and then what a calm finish. But that's the calibre of player that Manchester City can bring on, and game over now, isn't it?
0: Brighton had to score the next goal, but it's gone to the WSL champions. They have scored some excellent goals. There is a slight delay here for some reason. I'm sure it was VAR related. I think they were just checking whether Shaw was onside. She was just onside, she was almost inside her own half, but she was just inside Brighton territory. An excellent goal. Maybe, as we see a replay soon, did the Fagino left foot shot take a little nick on its way through?
1: Yeah, I think you're right. I think it just takes a slight deflection, doesn't it? Yeah, it does, which takes it past Ndozi. But I was actually watching it from the beginning. It starts from the goalkeeper, Chris. It's brilliant. The keeper starts the playoff. So the way that they go from back to front so quickly, the clinical passing that they've got and they're capable of. We kept saying we hadn't seen that in the first half. Well, we're certainly seeing it in the second half.
0: Certainly are. They were rusty in the first half, but they are resplendent in the second, are Manchester City, and are now in complete control of this Women's FA Cup final on 5 Live. 3-0 they lead. What do Brighton have left? Seke is into the Manchester City box on that right-hand side, but no sooner had she jinked past one, there were two, three, four Manchester City players keen to check her progress. That's what they did. Brighton have a throw, and with still 22 minutes of this FA Cup final to play, there will be changes for Brighton. They are readying a couple of players down there. Meles Mpome, the French defender, not seen too much of her this season, and Rosa Kafaji, the Swedish striker, coming onto the field to play the final 20 minutes of this game. Brighton have not given up, but now their resolve will be severely tested. 3 down to the WSL champions. And for all the talk, Sue, of Brighton giving this FA Cup final a go, and not, like so many debutants in this final have shown recently, maybe being a little overawed. They haven't been overawed. No. They just didn't take their chances in the first half.
1: Yeah, and that's the difference. I think people will come in and look at the scoreline and say, oh, Manchester City have completely dominated this. It's not been the case. First half, Brighton were excellent, but just couldn't take the chances. Like you say, it could have been a different game if they'd have scored one of the opportunities that they created in that first half. And they'll keep going. They'll keep playing the same way.
0: They're in possession on the ball with Simon, strokes it smoothly to the far side, the right, where Seke drops the shoulder, sets off towards the corner flag. Greenwood and Hemp for company, does really well to offload to Simon. That's a good-looking ball in, and the header is over the bar from Haley, who was just the wrong side of her marker. It was a good leap and a good rise, but you couldn't quite fashion the header goalwards.
1: No, and they're the chances that you've got to take, and it's really good play. It's a lovely delivery into the box, but you've just got to take them chances. Maybe it was a little bit behind her when she was trying to head the ball into the back of the net, but the delivery's excellent, gets in between two defenders.
0: It's a lovely cross, isn't it?
1: Yeah.
0: Maisie Simons. Just see it bend beautifully away from the goalkeeper. Well, here come the Brighton changes, and Kiko Seke's game is over, Brighton's top scorer this season. And she is jogging towards us, crosses the halfway line now. And Rosa Kafaji is on in her place, the 22-year-old Swedish international. And also coming off is Charlie Rule, the Australian defender, and Meles Mpome is coming on. The former Chelsea under-23 French international left Chelsea because she wasn't getting much game time. She hasn't had much game time for Brighton. 8 appearances for Chelsea last season, only 3 for Brighton this time around. So a couple of changes for Brighton. And you never know, Sue. The beauty of this sport is you just never know. But if Brighton are to get back

0: into this game, you feel they need to score quickly.
1: Yeah, they do, and I think Rules come off. I don't know if she was feeling something. I saw her maybe stretching a hamstring or a calf, and you can't feel anything against this Manchester City front line because she was against Lauren Hemp, wasn't she? And, you know, she'll race past you. And then I one back, will that give them that little bit of belief? I just think at the moment Manchester City look comfortable.
0: They've won 8 of their last 10 in all competitions of Manchester City. The only defeat, as we've mentioned a lot, came to Brighton in that time. Only 4 defeats all season. This has been a well-oiled Manchester City machine. And it was a little bit clunky at the start of the game, but now it is in full flow. But Brighton on the attack, and Kwame's first involvement is a good-looking ball to the back post. Venegas will collect this near side the left, but not enough pace on that pass. And now Manchester City can stride forward with Blinkiller Brown infield. There's no real need now for Manchester City to surge forward with any great pace, although I can guarantee they'll want more goals. Shaw will want more goals. Fagino, who got that goal off the bench, bursting through the lines, but she wasn't found. And now Brighton can come forward with Simons in the Brighton engine room in midfield. She has kept going. Čanković now, centrally positioned, 35 yards out. Nkome's on the right. Simons is in field. Čanković, this is nice football from Brighton until it is ended on the edge of the penalty area by Kanak. The Brighton fans who are in that stand behind the goal wanted the free kick, and they're not going to get it despite Hayley still on the floor, so the game will stop so she can receive treatment.
1: Yeah, I'm not sure there's anything in it. We'll have to watch that again, but the Brighton fans certainly aren't happy. I think they want a foul. They think Kanak on Hayley. I think it was a fair challenge. I think she comes round and wins the ball. So, yeah, referee spotted it, didn't give anything.
0: She's had a good game as Mel Bergin. Always a sign of a good referee, as they say, when you don't really notice her.
1: Absolutely.
0: And we haven't noticed her throughout this game. It's not been that sort of game, has it?
1: No, I don't think so. And like you say, she has had a very good game. I think the big decisions she's got right.
0: Yeah, she was justified by the decision. The first goal that Brighton felt was a foul on goalkeeper Nadozi. Greenwood's cross, Shaw in front of the goalkeeper. It must be so easy for the referee to give that sort of thing when they see the goalkeeper on the ground. We know that goalkeepers often get plenty of decisions when they're being challenged by outfield players, but she was unmoved, and VAR agreed with that justification, and it was a good decision too. Kirby on the shoulder of Rose, but has to retreat to ensure Brighton still have the ball. Little give and go with Venegas. Kirby dinked into the penalty area. Now Hayley goes down under the rather industrious challenge from Kanak, but the referee saw nothing wrong with it, and the Brighton fans again are not happy with the referee, and again Madison Hayley's on the ground, but this one I think is being checked by VAR.
1: Yeah, do you know what, Chris, I definitely want to see this one again, because I wonder why would she go down if there wasn't a nudge in the back. I think there's a nudge in the back though. Whether it's enough to give a penalty, I don't know. Frank Kirby just clips the ball into her. She's looking to just get her body in the way and chest the ball down. There's a little nudge which makes her go down, and I wonder in that position why would you go down if there wasn't a nudge.
0: Well, this will be interesting to look at when we see the replay. Paul Howard in the background at Stockley Park will be having a good look at this. The game has not restarted because Madison Hayley is receiving some treatment. And actually, this is, I think, one of the aforementioned unofficial drinks break. Here's the replay, Sue.
1: Yeah, I'm just watching it again. So as the ball gets clipped in, there is two hands in the back, isn't there? So from Kanak. So as it's coming in, she's trying to control the ball. I don't know. Maybe there's not enough to overturn the referee's decision, but you've seen them given.
0: Well, that, exactly. You took the cliche right out of my mouth. You have seen those given, and you could probably file that under. If it was given on field, it wouldn't have been overturned.
1: 100%.
0: It's not given on field, and therefore it's not given as a penalty.
1: Yeah.
0: Which, if you remember way back when, was kind of what VAR was brought in to do, not to re-referee the game. So this drinks break allows Manchester City to make another couple of changes. Laura Blinkiller Brown is the first to be withdrawn, and German international Sidley Lerman is on in her place. And Mary Fowler, the Australian international, is also poised to come off.

0: one, but the fourth official as yet has not put her electronic board up. Well, maybe she did and I missed it. Is that... here we go. It's Lauren Hemp who is coming off. So two players who will be linking up with England for the World Cup qualifiers over the coming days are off the field. I'm sure Serena Wiegmann will be pleased with that. She'll certainly be pleased that Lauren Hemp is coming off the field.
1: Yeah, absolutely. Yeah, just keep them safe.
0: Yeah. Two big games to come on, Five Live and BBC Sounds against Spain on Friday and then Ukraine on Tuesday at Hill Dickinson Stadium, which will be a fine event up there.
1: Absolutely.
0: So Mary Fowler, who got a very important goal against Chelsea in the semi-final, a fine goal from the edge of the penalty area, started the comeback, 2-0 down Manchester City were at that point. Lines open for 6:06 tonight that will follow us. Natalie Pike and Clinton Morrison taking your calls on all sorts, I imagine. The Women's FA Cup final and the Champions League final last night. Paris Saint-Germain beating Arsenal on penalties in that dramatic final. Certainly had a dramatic end. If we are to have a dramatic end here, then we need Brighton to score. But for Manchester City, ever since really that opening goal for Bunny Shaw, they have been in control and they've not really looked too troubled.
1: And that's a quality that they've got. That's why they're WSL champions, because in those sort of fine margins, they were able to take them. They were able to be clinical when Brighton just couldn't do that. And we kept saying that Brighton are on top, they have to score, and they just couldn't. And yeah, Manchester City certainly showed their quality, and like you say, since then they've pretty much looked in control.
0: And they're knocking the ball around with minimal fuss inside their own half. Andre Aguilera still on the edge of his technical area, still waving his team forward, but he will be absolutely thrilled, certainly with the second half performance. And it has been a fabulous campaign for the Swedish manager, winning the WSL title and now surely adding the FA Cup to that WSL trophy as well. Yamashita has it in the back line for Manchester City. This is almost stationary and she's just waiting for some pressure from the Brighton forward line. And as soon as that comes from Čanković, the ball is offloaded to Lerman, who gets her first touch of the ball, the German international. Just three starts since a summer move from Bayern Munich, but has been hampered by injury. Brighton in there, keenness to get hold of the ball, commit the free kick, and now we'll be making a further couple of changes. Nadine Nordam, who scored that dramatic winner against Liverpool, fabulous FA Cup memories for her, scoring that winner, her very first goal for Brighton in her first season from Ajax. She will be coming on to play the final 10 minutes. And Fran Kirby is coming off the field as well. An FA Cup legend, five-time winner with Chelsea, the former Lioness. But she won't be adding the FA Cup to her tally. It will not be a sick FA Cup. It has been a frustrating afternoon for Fran Kirby. She had that opportunity in the first half, but since then has not really had a great deal of service.
1: She was excellent in the first half, wasn't she? And she's just walking around the edge of the pitch and you can see everybody's applauding, and Man City fans as well.
0: Shaw onside and through on goal. Ndozi very quickly off her line. In fact, the flag goes up now, the assistant referee's flag, as we're very used to seeing, the little delay just in case. But now the flag goes up and Brighton have this free kick. Marissa Olislagers, incidentally, was the other player to leave the field for Brighton. So Nadine Nordam and Carla Camacho also came on to play the final 10 minutes for Brighton, who will take great memories from their FA Cup run. And there will be the temptation to say it's been a great day for them and all the rest, but you just imagine that Dario Vidicic and Fran Kirby, they'll will be disappointed that they haven't been able to challenge more and put more pressure on this Manchester City side, who have won a free kick inside the Brighton half.
1: Yeah, absolutely, because I think they genuinely believe that they were coming into this game to win it. It wasn't just an occasion, it wasn't just, oh, we've done really well to get here. They wanted to go and win this, and the way that they set up, the way that they were really brave and going for it in those opening sort of 15-20 minutes, you thought they've got a real opportunity here, but just couldn't take the chances. And it is those fine margins, and that's what he'll have to work on for next season.
0: Brighton have this free kick as Spider-Cam looms into view, positions itself just behind this free kick, swirled into the back post, headed

0: away by Greenwood on the edge of the Brighton, of the edge of the City box. Fed back into a dangerous position. Still loose inside the box. Haley has a right foot stab at it, but Manchester City can come away with the ball. And the opposing Miedemar to Pagino, two of the half-time subs, combining, although not quite. Miedemar's pass just a little too heavy for Pagino, and Ndozi has it back for Brighton.
1: I think that's the worry, isn't it? Because Brighton are obviously committing as many forward as they can to even just get one goal back, but the threat that Manchester City pose on the counter is huge.
0: Yeah, that's very much the danger for Brighton now, as they look for a goal to take some form of memory back from this final, but conscious that they don't want to be on the end of a 0-4, 0-5. That's a little loose from Minami, and now the black shirts looking dangerous. Shaw, desperate for a second, shoots right-footed and over the bar. Ndozi got a touch. That goes down as a good save. There were numbers left and right, but Bonnie Shaw, in the form she's in, was never passing that, and her right foot shot was well tipped over by Ndozi.
1: Oh, there was absolutely no way that Bunny Shaw was going to pass there. She had an option. Kasparai had gone to the right-hand side. There was a runner to the left-hand side, and I think Kasparai's run actually took a defender away, and there's no way she's going to pass either side. Has the shot, but just gets underneath it a little bit, but it is tipped over.
0: Manchester City fans all applauding Alex Greenwood, who has had an influential day. The Manchester City skipper, an assist and a goal to her name. She is over this corner, near side, the Manchester City right. White boots on in front of the assistant referee. Left arm in the air. Left foot delivery is smuggled away somehow by Brighton. Picked up again by Greenwood, who can keep this going. Pagino's drive hits the post via Ndozi, and out of play for a corner. That was very nearly Manchester City's fourth, and Pagino's second. Her right foot shot hit a combination of post and goalkeeper and squirms behind.
1: I actually don't think I give Ndozi enough credit. First of all, for the stop from Bunny Shaw, but then just the stop there from Pagino. It comes through a group of players. She will have only seen it late and manages to get a knee on it, hits the post and goes out. Two brilliant saves from her.
0: Greenwood over this latest Manchester City corner, leading 3-0 on 5 live, looking for a fourth. Greenwood deep to the back post. There were several bodies on the floor. We play on. Shaw back into the danger area. Rose loops it goalwards and just over the crossbar. Intricate little dink from Rose, just try to feed it towards goal, but gets too much on it. Out of play it goes, and Manchester City in this Women's FA Cup final still have a 3-goal lead with 6 and a bit minutes to play.
1: Yeah, and it was a decent opportunity actually from Rose. Bunny Shaw peels off to the far post, just keeps it alive, gets it back into an area, and Rose on her left foot, she's trying to just guide it with the instep, but she gets underneath it over the bar.
0: We will have all the post-match reaction in the final hour of the programme as Brighton dangerously swing the ball into the penalty area. And not for the first time in this game. There is a player in a heap on the floor inside the Manchester City box, but there will be no penalty. And that's primarily because the offside flag is up on that far side. So Manchester City have this free kick in the Wembley sunshine, and they are preparing Laura Coombs. And what a lovely moment this will be for the retiring Laura Coombs, 35 years old. This, her final appearance in football, and what a career she's had. Over 150 Manchester City appearances, a two-time FA Cup winner, former England international. And this is a scenario that Andre Jagielka will love. 3-0 up and an opportunity to bring Laura Coombs on to play the last few minutes of her footballing career. Bunny Shaw is the player to come off.
1: Oh, absolutely. What a career she's had. You know, club, like you say, being involved in England as well. Looks like she's just come on in there, the number 10 position, just behind Miedemar. What a send-off it would be if she could get a goal. We've seen her score a few spectacular goals over the years, but yeah, she's had a fantastic career and just a great opportunity for Jagielka to put her on in these closing few moments.
0: Under 5 minutes to play now, this Women's FA Cup final, barring something remarkable, is going the way of Manchester City. It will be the domestic double in Andre Jagielka's first season in charge. They have been the best team in the country this season, and they are adding more silverware to their cabinet. It will be their fourth FA Cup. They had a great run of success between 2016 and 2020 when they won three. They lost in 2022 to Chelsea, but they are winning this game. The scoreline is comfortable, but the first half was ending.

0: anything but, and they're after some more goals. Kasparai, right-footed cross, free header for the fourth. Manchester City are wrapping it up in style. Kasparai's cross, Miedema's header. And this will be Manchester City's day. Brighton 0, Manchester City 4.
1: Oh, brilliant. And Miedema actually started the move off. She picks the ball up centrally, plays the ball out wide to Kasparai. It's a lovely delivery from Kasparai. Miedema continues her run centrally. She gets up. It's a strong header. I think the keeper could do better. I think the Dozy could do better. She gets there but can't keep the ball out the back of the net. And it just squirms over the line. But lovely play from Miedema. Like I say, she makes such a difference to this Manchester City side. And since she's come on, she's had an impact. And again, she's got the goal that she deserves.
0: Number 14 of the season for Viviana Miedema. Not played since March. For personal reasons, that will mean an awful lot for her coming off the bench and scoring a header. Ndozi got her hand to it, couldn't keep it out. And this feels a little harsh on Brighton to be four goals down, but another emphatic performance from Manchester City. Bex Reina is coming on the field, the latest Brighton change, with the final couple of moments. Maisie Simons, the Brighton captain, is coming off the field. Not the impact she would have hoped to have had on the game. Difficult in that midfield area. Another replay of the goal. Miedema, fairly central header. Ndozi got a good hand to it. Not enough. Muted celebrations from Miedema inside the penalty area, but that will mean a great deal for her.
1: Oh, yeah. She's been through a really difficult time in her personal life. And, you know, she'll look to this game as just something to not think about that and just to try and focus on the game and focus on the football. You know, I'm sure that goal will mean a lot to her and a lot to her teammates. You can see they all went round and they all celebrated with her.
0: Well, you wouldn't know it from Andre Aguilera's expression that his side are about to lift the FA Cup. He still looks very pensive down below. Dario Vidicic has also barely moved from his standing position inside the technical area. Brighton will come again. It shouldn't detract from an excellent season that they have had in the WSL. They won plenty of games. They won more games than they did last season, despite finishing higher at the table last season. This is not how they envisage their big day out at Wembley going, but they have come up against a prolific Manchester City who have shown all their qualities, digging in early on when Brighton were the better side, but showing all their flourishes further forward with some excellent goals. The Bunny Shaw header, Alex Greenwood with the free kick into the bottom corner. Pagino with arguably the pick of the bunch with a left foot shot inside the penalty area. And then Miedema's header as Alex Greenwood is named the sponsor's man of the match. And with an assist and a goal in a cup final, Sue, there can be few arguments against that.
1: Yeah, because I think in that first half they needed somebody to step up. They needed someone to just produce something. And that's exactly what she did. A pinpoint cross and then a brilliant free kick, because they were off at Manchester City in the first half. But we always said they've got players of real quality, of real calibre. She's got so much experience for club and for country, and she certainly showed it there. So, yeah, no doubt that she deserves that player of the match.
0: Into the final 30 seconds at Wembley. The sun reappears fittingly for Manchester City. They are on course for the double and their fourth FA Cup, much to the delight of their travelling contingent away to our right. I'm sure many were here to witness the men lift the trophy, and they will be lifting the Women's FA Cup in the not-too-distant future. Are there to be more goals? We look down to the fourth official, who indicates four additional minutes, and four has been the number for Manchester City, leading this game by 4-0, and now keeping very safe possession of the ball as they look to see this out with no further damage to their scoreline. They will be keen to keep the clean sheet in this FA Cup final. Are there to be more goals? They're on the edge of the Brighton box, where they have been so often in this game. The right foot shot from Miedema was a little bit ambitious, and she apologised almost immediately to suggest that that probably wasn't the right option from there.
1: No, it probably wasn't, but she's been superb since she's come on. So we can let her off for that one, can't we?
0: And with a score at 4-0, yeah, why not? Brighton's race is very much run. It has been a big season for them, and they've just come up a little short in this FA Cup final. They have been actually very good at the back. They only conceded

0: 28 from their 22 WSL matches, but today has been a little too much from this Manchester City side, who will go again next season with new recruits, almost certainly, with the Champions League as well to look forward to. And that will be a real test for Andre Iglesias and his side. There will be more pressure as they look to win the title back, or at least to defend their title. They'll look to defend the FA Cup title as well, but also go in the Champions League. Brighton on the edge of the City penalty area. That's a great ball through to Haley, whose left foot shot is straight at Yamashita. And you can add that to the collection of chances that Brighton have created. Good chances at that and not been able to take. And that was another one straight at the City goalkeeper.
1: Oh, Chris, that's been the difference, hasn't it? You know, she goes through 1v1 with the goalkeeper, Haley, and you just think, just put it in the corner, and she sort of scuffs a shot and it's straight at Yamashita. Easy save for her in the end.
0: Has been a game of nearly moments, but they're still on the attack, Brighton, looking for what would be a consolation. And they've forced a corner in the final couple of minutes. And for all the neutrals, and there will be, I'm sure, many in Wembley today, they would love to see Brighton get a goal and get something from this FA Cup final.
1: And they deserve it, don't they? You can see the fans are continuing to sing and wave their flags. They want Brighton to just get something, take something away from this.
0: This will be in front of their fans, who have continued to wave their flags in the red seats behind Yamashita's goal to our left. 4-0 Manchester City on 5 Live and BBC Sounds and the World Service. It is unquestionably now Manchester City's day, but can Brighton get something from this 2026 Cup final? Low corner, driven in and headed wide at the front post. Off a Brighton head last, despite the claims for a corner. It was Haley again at that front post. She has spent a lot of time on the floor as Madison Haley, being buffeted around the place. Her front post header flashes wide and it remains 4-0 Manchester City.
1: Yeah, it was a decent delivery from Čankovic. She just whips it in with a lot of pace, going to that near post area, and Haley just tries to flick it on, really. It's good defending from Manchester City. She can't quite get that flick just right.
0: The crowd safety presentation team in their smart blue bibs filing past us. Our commentary box here at Wembley, just to the right of the steps up to the Royal Box. So the post-match preparations are beginning, and it will be Manchester City lifting the FA Cup trophy. We are into the final 30 seconds. The celebrations can nearly begin for those in sky blue and for the players in black. The substitutes, those that have played and those that are probably a little disappointed they weren't part of the playing 11, are all ready to come herring onto the field as Yamashita delivers downfield. Brighton's flags are waving, but it will be Manchester City's FA Cup. Quick look at the whistle of the watch. There is the full-time whistle. Double delight for the Sky Blues of Manchester City. Now the celebrations can begin. Manchester City add the FA Cup to their WSL triumph. Four-time winners of this competition now, and it really was never in doubt. A 4-0 victory at Wembley. The sky blue flags being waved by the City fans to our right. The City players all high-fiving and hugging in the centre of the field. Brighton players, many sinking to their feet. They will go again, I'm sure, but it is Manchester City's day at Wembley. Four-time FA Cup winners, courtesy of a 4-0 win at Wembley. Bunny Shaw's header, Alex Greenwood's free kick, over Fagino's drive in the box, and Viviana Miedema's header to make it a convincing victory for Andre Iglesias' side. It is the domestic double in his first season, and Brighton's first FA Cup final ends in a sobering defeat. It has finished at Wembley, Brighton 0, Manchester City 4.
2: Live from Wembley, this is Sports World with Delek Lloyd.
3: Thank you to our commentary team, Chris Coles and the former England midfielder Sue Smith. You're listening to Sports World with me, Delek Lloyd, live at Wembley alongside the former Arsenal, Chelsea and Wales striker Helen Ward. Wembley is sky blue. The Manchester City supporters down to our right waving their sky blue flags, because like Chris says, Manchester City have done the double. The players, the coaching staff of both teams in the centre circle. Brighton consoling themselves. Manchester City

0: huddles celebrating, and I noticed the Manchester City captain, Alex Greenwood, who is player of the match, was just the first City player to make her way round and commiserate those Brighton players. Helen, just briefly, what a final. City's quality and talent ultimately showed in the end.
1: It did, yeah. They had a tough start to the game. The first 30 minutes or so was all Brighton, but they weathered the sports storm, as all good teams do. They kept themselves in the game, and then when they got their opportunities, when they started to find their rhythm, there was only ever going to be one winner. I think 4-0 feels a little bit harsh on Brighton, but it's a tough lesson in elite sport and the top level, and the FA Cup final is just that. And Manchester City went on, they dominated the rest of the game, and ultimately they took the chances that Brighton couldn't.
0: And Manchester City's players and staff have done that traditional thing of all lining up, holding hands and making their way, running towards the supporters where they've just waved their hands in the air. Congratulations, Manchester City. Commiserations to Brighton, who are making their way over to the Brighton fans, who, to be fair, have been brilliant all match and continue to wave their scarves and flags. All the reaction to come in the next hour here on Sports World. Don't go anywhere.
2: BBC News, I'm John Shea. Israel's Prime Minister Benjamin Netanyahu says the seizure of Beaufort Castle in southern Lebanon marks a dramatic shift in the campaign against Hezbollah. The Israeli military has reissued a sweeping evacuation order for much of the south of Lebanon. Lebanese officials say the latest Israeli airstrikes have injured 13 staff members at a hospital in the city of Tyre. From Beirut, here's Rami Rahayem.
3: We have news of one rescuer killed, I think it was yesterday, from the official news agency. There was also another strike in the vicinity of another hospital in another city, Nabatiyeh. And also Tyre itself is coming under intense Israeli fire today. We just saw reports of four strikes in a row on different parts of the city, and we have news of seven injuries so far. The number is likely to be higher given the destruction that's being reported around the city of Tyre.
2: Polls have opened in Colombia's presidential election. About a quarter of a million soldiers and police have been deployed to ensure security on polling day. Violence and drug trafficking by criminal groups are key issues in the election. Here's our South America correspondent, Ione Wells.
4: The strategy of the current president, Gustavo Petro, has been very much to negotiate with these armed groups. The front runner in this race, Ivan Cepeda, is an ally of Gustavo Petro. He is somebody who is largely seen as an architect of some of those policies. Then you have some challenges from the right. You have the conservative senator, Paloma Valencia, who wants to cooperate more with the United States to tackle violence, but also introduce more of a kind of military crackdown on some of these criminal groups.
2: The head of the World Health Organization has urged people in the Democratic Republic of Congo to seek medical help quickly if they have symptoms of Ebola. Tedros Adhanom Ghebreyesus was visiting a newly opened Ebola treatment center in the city of Bunia.
5: If you come to the facilities, to health facilities, when you have symptoms, you can get the support and recover. The key is to come forward as early as possible and to get the necessary support so we can stop this Ebola, and anyone who has it can also recover. This thing is everybody's business and every citizen should be involved. You should believe that this is your issue.
2: Dr. Tedros said the disease had spread rapidly because it had gone undetected, but he expressed optimism that it would be brought under control. The Nigerian military says armed men in northwestern Nigeria have abducted a retired senior officer. Major General Rabi Abubakar and his wife were kidnapped in Katsina State on Saturday while travelling for a wedding. A military spokesperson told the BBC that rescue efforts were underway. This most recent kidnapping follows a series of attacks in the region, which has been one of the worst affected in Nigeria. World News from the BBC. An explosion in a rebel-held area of Myanmar is reported to have killed dozens of people. Local news reports say it happened at an ammunition store in Shan State near the border with China. Footage from the scene shows smoke rising high into the sky and buildings destroyed over a wide area. Rescue workers in Laos say heavy rains are threatening the search for two men trapped in a half-flooded cave for more than a week. The pair were among a group of seven who entered the cave to look for gold. The others have since been freed. But rescuers have been crawling through narrow, deluged tunnels to try to locate the remaining two. The team said monsoon rains were flowing downhill into the cave. The Nicaraguan indigenous leader Brooklyn Rivera has died.

0: After spending 3 years in prison. His death comes days after Amnesty International, among other human rights groups, warned that the conditions he was being kept in could seriously endanger his life. Phoebe Hobson reports.
1: Brooklyn Rivera was a prominent indigenous leader in Nicaragua and founder of the Yatama Party. The 73-year-old was arrested and detained 3 years ago, shortly after taking part in a UN forum on indigenous rights in the country. But it wasn't until Wednesday last week that the government officially confirmed his detention, circulating a photo of Rivera in a critical condition in hospital, alongside a statement describing his health as delicate. The update comes after years of demands for proof of life from family and human rights organisations. Human rights groups have accused Daniel Ortega's government of cruelty. Political oppression is commonplace in the Central American country.
0: Tens of thousands of French football fans are celebrating under the Eiffel Tower to mark Paris Saint-Germain's second consecutive European Champions League title. PSG beat Arsenal in Budapest on Saturday night in a tense game that was decided on penalties. The players are joining the crowds before meeting President Macron at the Élysée Palace. Police in Paris detained nearly 800 people during violent clashes after the match. BBC News.
2: You're listening to Sports World. I'm Delith Lloyd, live at Wembley, where the stage is almost set down below us for a photo opportunity for winners Manchester City to lift their fourth FA Cup trophy. It's the first time in the club's history that the women have done the domestic league and cup double. The Manchester City fans behind the goal to my right, not going anywhere in sky blue, and the Manchester City players on the pitch with their coaching staff still celebrating. They've all adorned a new blue and pink scarf which says winners. I'm looking at the Brighton players who a few moments ago were applauding their fans inside Wembley Stadium. They're now waiting on the pitch to be called up to make their way up to the Royal Box to receive their runners-up medals. Helen Ward, the former Wales, Arsenal and Chelsea striker, is alongside me. Helen, we spoke beforehand how you were a cup winner with Arsenal in 2009. You were also a finalist on two more occasions. Those City players, what feeling will they be feeling right now?
3: Yeah, they'll be delighted, of course. You know, it's nice to come into a game like this with a trophy already under your belt in the WSL title, but they'd have been desperate to get this one over the line as well. It's been a long time since they've won the FA Cup, and the last time they were here, they were losers to Chelsea, so there's a lot of players there also that wouldn't have won this competition within that squad. So it's a big moment for them. And, yeah, they'll be delighted. And, you know, I feel for Brighton. It's been a tough afternoon for them outside the opening 30 minutes. But the fans have been brilliant. The players were fantastic and showed their appreciation for that support. But, yeah, two very contrasting groups of people on that pitch right now.
2: Absolutely. Bunny Shaw just jigging up and down with her scarf. She was just speaking to English TV a few moments ago with a huge, huge smile on her face. Laura Coombs managed to get a few moments on the pitch towards the end as well. The 35-year-old is finishing her playing career at Manchester City today. Those Brighton players are starting to make the long walk up the steps now towards the Royal Box. And it's a tough feeling, this, as well, isn't it? Because you almost have to watch the winners in a moment lift the trophy. But, of course, you have to go and pick up your runners-up medals, which I suppose in time they will come to look back on as a privilege, as a success in a way, not quite the success that they would have wanted today, Helen.
3: Yeah, it's always a strange feeling getting a medal for not winning something. But to get here is an achievement, and look, they're all competitive people within that group down there, and going to collect those medals will feel a little bit sad. But, you know, as you say, it's something that you look back on, and maybe it's the first step on your journey towards winning something. You look back at the Lionesses when they won that bronze medal. That meant quite a lot to them. And then you've seen what they've gone to achieve since then. So these moments, while they hurt right now, you know, we talked about Arsenal as well, picking up their runners-up medals last night. It's something that can then spur you on to go and get the real thing next time you do it. So, yeah, it's a real mixture of emotions for Brighton. They'll be delighted to be here, but really sad with how it's turned out.
2: Absolutely. And it's one of those things, like you say, in time they might look back on this and it could be the start of something to propel them forward. We'll chat a little bit more about Brighton's hopes going forward, I'm sure, in the next 20 minutes or so. Manchester City's players have watched the Brighton players walk up those steps, and they'll obviously, I'm sure, applaud Brighton as they make that long trip up. It's a tough old walk as well, because we're based

just here, a vantage point at the back of the lower tier at Wembley. And I came through the bowels of the stadium earlier on with my producer, Sophie, and we were pitch side, and we only made the way halfway up to the full way back up to the back of the first stand, but the Royal Box is many more.

0: coral from growing. And if it gets acidic enough, it can literally start to dissolve the coral. So it can be a real problem.
1: It's not a pretty picture, is it? Ghostly white coral graveyards slowly dissolving in an ocean of acid. You'll be pleased to know that we'll be hearing about solutions from Caroline later in the show. She's been to Puerto Rico. But for now, you and I are going to meet one of the world's leading coral experts.
2: My name is Ove Hoegh-Guldberg, and I'm a professor at the University of Queensland, and I have been many decades in climate change and oceans and solutions.
1: And I read you're one of the most cited authors on climate change. Congratulations.
2: Yeah.
1: That's a pretty good accolade, isn't it?
2: Well, apparently someone else put it up there because universities get a lot of money from being associated with, you know, productive individuals, I guess. You know, I'd gone to coral reefs as a kid and seen beautiful places and so on, but it was only when I was sort of old and understood what biodiversity was and then looked down at, for example, strange-looking crabs to beautiful clownfish, you know, that are nestling between the tentacles of a sea anemone, you know. And I remember looking under the stone in the intertidal region and just seeing all these amazing creatures. It is such a cool place to go, and it's sort of like a cathedral or a holy place in terms of diversity.
1: They really are incredible places, aren't they? As I said before, 25% of marine animals depend on them, and they're really important for us too, whether we live nearby or not. Corals provide us with food, medicine, with income, and even protect our shores from erosion. Ove is acutely aware of this and has been working to save our reefs from climate change since he helped discover that it was warmer waters which were causing our corals to bleach. This was back in the 1980s when he was a young, fresh-faced PhD student. It was also a time when climate change was often denied.
2: Yeah, I think this was a growing idea among scientists who were, like me, trying to understand what was going on. Talking to one of my colleagues that would come into the field, we went to Lizard Island. It was this beautiful place where there were beautiful corals everywhere, and simply asked the question, what was causing the corals to bleach? And when you looked at this, it's like, okay, it could be too much light, could be temperature, could be salinity, it could be a disease. So how do you do that? You set up a trial and you put some corals at different types of conditions and you see who bleaches and who doesn't. And you have to then back that up with observation to make sure that you're not just saying there's bleaching and in fact the coral just died. And so once we did that, it was like, wow, you know, this is happening at 1 to 2 degrees above the summit temperature. And there was a pushback from other scientists who were not ready to really look at the evidence, and it wasn't a lot of evidence. And there were people like myself. So I guess, was in a mode where I was starting to understand the enormity of the problem that we were facing.
1: Ove had the smoking gun. It was the warmer water that was causing the corals to bleach and die. But the idea that it might be climate change faced resistance.
2: Look, I think there definitely was a hyped up situation, which is where a controversial idea was coming out, suggesting that we didn't have centuries before we had to really worry about this stuff. And so for me, you know, the pushback was expected. I don't make light of this, but I used to get extremely aggressive emails, coal interests, fossil fuels, and people that didn't really want to have a sudden switch away from coal-fired energy.
1: This is The Climate Question from the BBC World Service. We make this show for curious minds, so send us your questions and we'll answer them. Email them to theclimatequestion@bbc.com. This week we've been speaking to Ove Hoegh-Guldberg, a scientist who changed the course of history by helping to establish the link between climate change and coral bleaching.

0: he think we can do about it?
1: So the idea here is that you reduce the emissions to zero as quickly as possible while identifying those reefs that are least exposed to climate change and protect them as much as you can. You know, I think what we have to do is to treat corals like we would treat a hospital patient. I mean, you've got to take the stress off them to give them the best chance of surviving. They have as good a chance of getting through as we can give them.
0: Make them as healthy as possible so they'll better weather the virus that is climate change. There are some coral restoration projects that aim to do just that, finding out which corals seem to survive warmer waters better, then growing them in tanks and putting them back into the wild. My friend Caroline Steele, who you heard at the aquarium before, has been to see one such project. Haven't you, Caroline?
2: Yeah, I got to go to Puerto Rico with the World Service show I present called Crowd Science.
3: Lucky you. What was that like?
2: It's an interesting place. It's a real sort of collision of cultures. So it's a former Spanish colony, and most people there speak Spanish, not English. I drove all the way around the edge on this ring road, and it's just a string of beautiful beaches, busy with local people, swimming, sunbathing, snorkeling. Truly island paradise.
3: I mean, it sounds like you had a great holiday, but you were there to do some work for Crowd Science. What was it about?
2: So yeah, the corals really aren't faring well for a number of reasons, including climate change.
3: Right, but people are trying to protect them.
2: Yeah, so there are a few different schemes trying to save the reefs. There's one run by the Institute for Socio-Ecological Research, which I visited at one of their bases in Puerto Rico on the edge of the ocean, surrounded by beautiful mangroves.
3: Lovely.
2: There isn't a building there, but more of a sort of marquee without walls and rows of water troughs, which are usually used for cattle, but instead filled with coral.
3: Why are they filled with coral?
2: It's a coral nursery.
3: Coral nursery.
2: Yeah.
3: Like daycare for toddlers.
2: I mean, corals. Pretty much exactly that. So they take corals from the reef, look after them, and then return them to the ocean when they're all grown up.
3: Oh.
2: Quite sweet.
3: Yeah.
2: Which executive director Dr. Stacey Williams told me can be faster than letting them grow in the wild.
4: So normally corals grow about on average 2 centimeters per year, so they're very, very slow. And when we cut them into small pieces, like by 2 centimeters by 2 centimeters or by a centimeter per centimeter, they grow double, triple the time that they would normally grow. So this is a way that we can produce corals at a quicker rate than just kind of watching them grow naturally on a reef.
2: Just to describe what I'm looking at, so it's sort of, it looks a bit like a bathtub balanced on bricks.
4: Yeah.
2: And in it, you've filled it with water. There's a filter down one end. And then on the bottom, you have, I don't know, maybe 150 tiny little circles of coral.
4: So in these tanks, you can see the scientific name is Dendrogyra cylindris. It's also the common name's pillar coral. And this coral is pretty much becoming extinct throughout the Caribbean and in Florida.
2: I mean, to me, it sort of just looks
4: like a
2: fluffy
4: fuzzy
2: sponge.
4: Yeah, because it has its polyps out because it wants to eat. And you can see it. It's actually pretty nice when you, like, they squirt a little bit of food. It will grab, you know, with its tentacles, the food and bring it to the mouth.
2: Okay, it's saying, excuse me, dinner time.
4: Yes.
0: I've heard that some corals will even eat small fish. And as we're about to find out, they also eat each other.
4: It's kind of tricky with coral because when you bring the mother, what we call mother coral or donor coral, back into the tanks, and we cut that coral, we have to keep those pieces together. Even if it's the same species, like if we cut this same species, another piece, those might be different genotypes. And if it's a different genotype, even though it's the same species, it will fight with each other and won't fuse. Yeah.
2: What?
4: So you have to really be organized when you're dealing with coral.
2: So can I just check what you said before? Because it is genuinely mind-blowing, so I want to make sure that I've understood it properly. So you've made sure, essentially, that the pieces of coral are genetically identical, i.e. they've come from the same mother coral.
4: Yes.
2: Because if they're put with, even though it's the same species, but a different, genetically different bit of coral, they will compete with each other rather than work together.
4: Yes, exactly.
2: How do they know whether

0: related.
1: They start, they will put out their mesenterial filaments and you could see it, and they will start fighting and like destroying whoever's stronger, or whatever stronger will start fighting the tissue, like, and killing the tissue until the other one becomes dominant and starts taking its space back.
2: So if they're identical twins, no problem. But if it's your brother or sister, i.e. slightly different from you genetically, a different genotype, as you call it, your lunch.
0: Exactly. Makes perfect sense.
2: Yeah. I mean, wild. I mean, I looked up how they kill each other, Caroline, and it's really bonkers. And it varies from species to species. But apparently, some will thrust a thin, string-like appendage from the stomach and then try to digest them from the outside in. Another might reach its tentacles out and sting it all over.
0: It's vicious. Forget dog eat dog. It's coral eat coral out there.

0: And they're also looking at other animals to help the coral reef survive.
1: Other animals?
0: Yes. Yeah, so Stacey and her team are breeding sea urchins and crabs.
1: Right. Why?
0: Because they make great pets, Graham, obviously. So corals compete with algae for space and resources on the seafloor.
1: But I thought you said coral was dependent on algae to provide it with food. It grows on it and with inside it, and it gives the coral its colour. The
0: zooxanthellae. Right. Yes, true. Well remembered. This is a different species of algae. So the zooxanthellae lives inside the coral. This kind of algae either lives next door to or even on the coral, and that's what causes the problem.
1: Right. Why does it cause a problem?
0: Just because they're basically wanting to use the same stuff as the coral, the same nutrients, the same light. So it's just sort of competing for resources. And Stacey's hoping that by releasing sea urchins and crabs onto the sea floor, they will eat this algae and reduce the competition for the coral. I asked Stacey if I could have a look at one of her favourite urchins.
2: Yeah, pick up one right here.
0: Oh my gosh, okay, so you're just putting your hand into the tank full of sea urchins and picking one up. Whoa, its spines are so long and they're all twitching and it's purpley.
2: Yeah, so this species has a particular long spines compared to other species, and it has venom. So
0: it has venom, it's yeah, in your hand.
2: It has, yeah. So if you do get pricked by this urchin, it will hurt.
0: You say really holding the prickly urchin with your bare hand. Have you ever been accidentally pricked?
2: Oh, yeah, many times, like on my knees, on my hands. This is like a young adult, so it's about maybe about 3 centimeters, and it can grow up to 10 centimeters in size.
0: Oh, wow, so it can get really big.
2: Yeah, it could get pretty big.
0: And they're really important because they eat the algae that competes with coral. So by adding these to the ecosystem, you're giving the coral a better chance at surviving.
2: Yeah, so urchins are very unique because, if I could flip this one around, there's a mouth. And they have these unique teeth. And these teeth are very strong. There are 5 of them. And they allow the urchin to scrape at the reef. So they can really keep algae at bay at a coral reef because they stay in one area and maintain that area clean.
0: And do you know if it's working? Have you been able to assess whether or not the corals that you grow here stand a better chance of surviving in the wild?
2: So actually, we were out this morning. So we actually saw the corals that our partner Sea Ventures outplanted a couple of reefs here in Fajardo, and they're actually doing really well. They're fusing. They didn't bleach during the bleaching event.
0: Wow.
2: So that is unique because there are corals, larger colonies around them that did bleach and actually died from the bleaching event this past summer. Generally, they look pretty good.
1: This sounds really exciting and sounds really hopeful that these corals are surviving. But I do wonder what's the picture globally and whether there's any sort of data that suggests that this is an effective tool.
0: Yeah, it doesn't look quite so hopeful long term. So work like this is really expensive. The Institute for Socio-Ecological Research just received a grant for $10.6 million to expand their reef work.
1: Right, okay. And I'm assuming that only a small amount of the reef is being restored.

0: and yeah. it cost far too much to do much more of the reef.
1: Yeah, so it's only really justifiable in areas where the reef is bringing in a lot of money.
0: Tourism, scuba diving.
1: Yeah. Right. And some research suggests that lab-grown corals won't be able to handle the warming oceans and increased acidification that we're on track to experience by 2100. I put some of these concerns to our coral expert, Stacey, back in Puerto Rico.
2: So actually, during this last bleaching event, our tanks were kind of like a refuge. We were able to keep those corals alive until waters cooled down. Since we had this bleaching event, we've been in the water and we've been tagging corals that haven't been affected by the bleaching or the disease. So in the future, we will collect a small piece of their tissue and reproduce them here in our tanks because those are the more resilient corals. So that's how we're taking that two-step fold of, you know, coping with these disturbances and figuring out how we can make these reefs more resilient.
1: How are you feeling about the future of Puerto Rico's coral reefs? Are you optimistic?
2: I'm optimistic because I know that I'm not alone. It is very hard on a regular basis. You know, like yearly we have something that affects coral reefs in a major way. But what gives me hope is knowing that there are many others like us that are working to better coral reefs.
3: Caroline, how do you feel?
1: I think I'm sort of leaving this show feeling quite optimistic, and even though lab-grown coral might not be enough, this research is really in its early days. The first lab-grown coral was only successfully introduced into the ocean less than a decade ago, and we've got another 7 decades until 2100, so I'm hoping people like Stacey can kind of pull it out the bag.
0: Yeah, and I guess looking at it through the climate lens, you know, most of the big polluters have got these zero emission targets, right? So maybe we won't have to rely on coral restoration projects. Maybe we'll get a handle on climate change.
1: It does seem a bit more logical to tackle the problem rather than the symptoms. And we could probably save Stacey a lot of time if we manage to do that.
0: Yeah, you're right. Thank you so much, Caroline, for joining us on The Climate Question. It's been such a joy to have you, just like working in the Radio Science Unit again.
1: Thanks for having me. It's been great fun.
0: So you can like, subscribe, follow Crowd Science and also The Climate Question wherever you get your podcasts. This week, the producer was Octavia Woodward. The series producer is Simon Watts, sound designed by Tom Brignall. Brenda Brown is our production coordinator, and it was presented by me, Greer Jackson. I'll see you next time.
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5: Botswana has the largest elephant population in the world, but it's a burden as well as a blessing.
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5: 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In 2019, Botswana reintroduced so-called trophy hunting.
8: 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So the country, again, benefits in different departments.
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9: Jamaican revivalism is a blend of African spirituality and Christianity, a folk religion of its own. The slave masters tried to eradicate it. Society branded it as taboo. But today the faith is alive and practiced by tens of thousands of people. Join me as we travel to their most sacred of sites to bear witness to the Wat Town pilgrimage. That's Heart and Soul with me, Nick Davis, after the latest BBC News.
10: BBC News, I'm John Shea. Benjamin Netanyahu says the Israeli military seizure of Beaufort Castle in southern Lebanon marks a dramatic shift in the campaign against Hezbollah. The IDF said it was seeking to dismantle Hezbollah infrastructure in the area and reissued an evacuation order for much of the south of Lebanon. Colombians are voting in a presidential election which could redefine the South American country's security policies and its relationship with the United States. The campaign was marred by violence. 250,000 soldiers and police have been deployed for security.

0: An explosion in a rebel-held area of Myanmar is reported to have killed at least 55 people. The blast happened in Shan State, in an area controlled by one of the most powerful ethnic armed groups opposed to Myanmar's military government. Health officials in Brazil say they're investigating a second suspected case of Ebola, this time in Rio de Janeiro. A first suspected case was detected on Saturday in Sao Paulo State. If confirmed, they'd be the first infections outside Africa since the outbreak began in the Democratic Republic of Congo. Rescue workers in Laos say heavy rains are threatening the search for two men trapped in a half-flooded cave for more than a week. Seven men had entered the cave looking for gold. The others have since been freed. Rescuers have been crawling through narrow deluge tunnels to try to locate the remaining two. The Nicaraguan indigenous leader Brooklyn Rivera has died after spending 3 years in prison. His arrest and detention had outraged human rights organisations. The Nicaraguan government is routinely accused of political oppression. And Paris Saint-Germain's footballers are meeting President Macron at the Élysée Palace after the French team won a second consecutive European Champions League title. The players earlier greeted huge crowds near the Eiffel Tower to celebrate their victory over Arsenal on Saturday. BBC News.
1: Jamaica has given the world a lot of cultural gifts, be it reggae music, be it Rastafari. And I say with pride that revivalism is the only religion that came from the people of Jamaica. And that is something to be proud of.
2: Jamaican revivalism's a glorious mashup, a blend of rhythms and beliefs that's part Christianity, part ancestral spirituality.
1: Our bodies are used as instruments. You'll have the deep guttural sound, right? And then you have the stamping of the feet. Groaning in the spirit is one of that complex ways that we use to communicate with the spirit.
2: Their annual pilgrimage to Wat Town is a journey to revivalism's most sacred of sites.
1: Wat Town serves as that spiritual center that brings you back to the basics, that brings you back to the core.
2: That's Kurt Henry. He's a revivalist who believes that the spirits guide him through life.
1: There are spirits dwelling among us. The temporal and the spiritual worlds are one. My own spiritual journey started when I started having particular dreams and experiences. My mother would tell me stories of communicating with spiritual beings at a tender age, at about 6 or 7, thereabout. A revival leader looked at me and said to her that he's one of us.
2: Those childhood experiences, they set Kurt on his life mission to preserve the past and to secure the future of Jamaican revivalism.
1: I began to shed the stereotypes that I've always been hearing about revivalism, that it is uncivilized, you know, it is demonic worship, it's devil worship, and so on. And at the end, I decided fully that I am going to be a revivalist. And here I am today.
2: I'm Nick Davis, and this is the documentary on BBC World Service. For Heart and Soul, we're in Jamaica to meet Kurt Henry and explore his unique religion with its roots buried deep in the island's ancestral history.
3: What marks you out as a revivalist?
1: When you ask the average revivalist, you know, how did you come into this religious practice? They will tell you that either my grandmother or my great-grandmother was a revivalist. I learned from my grand-aunt, right? I grew with her partially, so I was exposed to her everyday interactions with the spirit, you know, her wearing particular colors and uniforms, and the deep belief that she had in the use of clothing as a way of healing. So, for example, whenever she had a

0: headache, she would wrap her head in the red turban, and then you'd hear her saying that the headache is gone and so on. Her communication with angels, so at certain time of the day, she would wear a particular uniform, or you could know when a particular angel is present in the house, you know, based on the color that she would wear at that particular time. So I grew up around that sort of levity, you know, where revivalism is concerned.
1: As a child, my own grandmother performed the revivalist rituals passed down to her through the generations.
0: I think one of the key tenets of this religious practice is ancestral lineage or connection to the movement. There's that sort of bloodline connection, right? That's one aspect. Like Rastafari, I consider revivalism to be a levity. It is a way of life. It is not simply just going to church, you know.
2: It's not the light switch.
0: It's not. It's not at all. It's what you live every day. So you may have revivalists having altars in their homes. That spiritual identity, that spiritual connectivity that you have within your daily life.
1: Today, Kurt Henry teaches university students about Jamaican cultural history.
0: I refer to myself as a scholar practitioner of revivalism. I am also the director of the African Caribbean Institute of Jamaica, Jamaica Memory Bank, that is responsible for documenting and researching African cultural heritage.
2: Which came first, your research or your faith?
0: My faith.
2: Okay.
0: In fact, I was never baptized in a revival church. I was baptized in a Seventh-day church. But upon leaving that church, I would always immediately go to a revival church for that sort of spiritual fulfillment that I was not getting in the Seventh-day church. Later on in my life, I attended the University of the West Indies, and the opportunity came for me to pursue doctoral studies.
1: Kurt is almost the exact opposite of me. He's tall and slim and in his early 30s, and with his manicured beard and round glasses and dark jacket, he looks every inch the academic.
0: I knew that I wanted to pursue an era in revivalism. So my thesis looked specifically on clothing, the religious and the cultural significance of clothing. But not only clothing, but also how clothing is deployed on the body in ritual spaces, and how meanings are generated from that. And my doctoral studies, it was also a journey of self-discovery.
1: That journey of self-discovery leads Kurt to what he believes was his destiny, to gain recognition for the cultural and global significance of revivalism from UNESCO.
0: I was a part of a team that was able to have revivalism being inscribed on UNESCO's intangible cultural heritage lists of humanity. There's also a sense of humility, you know, in knowing that I was strategically positioned by my ancestors to be able to do this sort of work in allowing the movement that has been marginalized for many years to finally get that sense of recognition and validity among the nation. I would say it was predetermined because looking back at my life now, there are other paths that I would have taken. But as destiny would allow it, I was taken on the path that I'm supposed to be, you see? And that is where the humility comes. By submitting yourself to that will of a higher power, you see, that serves as a kind of guide.
1: Kurt's now dedicated to rebranding revivalism, not as something occultish from the past, but as a living, breathing faith from ancestral Africa, practiced by tens of thousands of Jamaicans today.
0: I lecture a course in African religious retentions, and I always begin my class by asking this: what do you think of revivalism? And much of what they say to me are stories that they have heard. Once I take them on a field trip to visit a revival church, the responses are very different. Sir, I did, you know,

0: what I've been hearing, I didn't experience that in the movement, right?
1: How would it play out normally? Is there a structure?
0: There is an order for revival services, but the reliance, the direction of the service has to do with the Spirit. You do have praying, reading of the scriptures, importantly, chanting, or what we call drilling, right? Which is a communal way of communing with each other and also the Spirit. You do have exhortations, testimony sessions, and so on. But the difference is that is a fundamental reliance on the Spirit during our services, and the Spirit, as see fit, can intervene at any point in time.
1: How does that liberty present itself in your everyday life?
0: You know, certain rituals, fasting and prayer and so on. Chanting is an everyday ritual. And it's a way of maintaining that sort of spiritual grounding as we continue on our journey.
2: Kurt's our guide to revivalism, to the Wattown pilgrimage, and to the extraordinary ceremonies that happen high in the mountain parish of St. Anne on the first day of March every year.
1: Why Wattown?
0: Many years ago, in the 1800s, there was a revival leader who would have gotten a vision from the Spirit to use that site as the spiritual center for revivalists. There were testimonies of revivalists across the island getting similar visions to go to that specific site. And over time, Wattown got what I would say now, prominence, you know, as one of the spiritual sites in Jamaica for revivalism. Revivalism is centered on community, is centered on the idea of healing and togetherness. The Jamaican revival emerged in the early 1860s, a few years after emancipation, and this was a period within which you had missionaries coming to the island to Christianize slaves. And of course, African Jamaicans at that time used that as an opportunity to not only incorporate Christian elements, but also use that as an opportunity to revisit their African cultural practices. Those practices that they were not allowed by law to practice on the plantations.
1: What was it which came from West Africa to inform this practice?
0: The Africans that came to Jamaica, there were several spiritual traditions and practices that came with them. So there wasn't a unified religious or spiritual tradition per se. What I can say is that the Africans that came here predominantly with the Yoruba traditions, the Yoruba practices. They believe in the ancestral realm, they believe in the divine being, the belief in the pantheon of spirits. They're all coming from a Yoruba tradition. The revivalism that you experience today is as a result of the formal influence of Christianity and the incorporation of the spiritualities from the indentured laborers that would have come after slavery. So we're looking at the East Indians, we're looking at the Chinese, and also the Africans that came from the Congo region.
2: But at that time, if slaves were caught practicing African spiritualism, they risked brutal punishment.
0: There were nocturnal gatherings happening right through slavery. Enslaved people found hills and valleys, generally marginal spaces, to continue transferring knowledges of their religion and so on. They, in that time, used the opportunity, in secret, of course, to, as best as they can, preserve these religious practices.
2: Kurt's faith was driven deep underground. Even after emancipation, the revival movement was feared as taboo.

0: it's a miracle that anything's left today.
1: There is this sort of ignorance around revivalism. Mm-hmm. But there is also the factor of fear. I've seen a bill in 1931 that was proposed to the colonial government at the time, prohibiting the practice of revivalism on the grounds that it contributed to mental insanity. At that time in Jamaica's history, there was a rise in the numbers of persons being committed to the mental asylum. A significant amount of that were black people.
2: You just really touched on a nerve for a second, because my grandma was institutionalized at Bellevue.
1: But if I may say, though, that revivalism actually contributed to the reverse, because Jamaicans have been using spirituality to cope with the harsh realities of plantation systems that would have caused inherent trauma that we are still recovering from today. While our bodies were shackled, but our spirits were not. And it is a spirit that has kept Africans and African Jamaicans alive even to this very day.
2: It created such a problem for Africans and faith for the colonial powers.
1: This is a group of people that have gone through verbal abuse, physical abuse. They have gone through instances of mutilation. They have faced ridicule, they have been beaten, they have been raped, they have been torn from families. Spirit within revivalism gives us that sort of energy, you know, to push through difficult situations. And that is one of the main factors that has allowed the movement to survive until today.
0: You're listening to the documentary on the BBC World Service. I'm Nick Davis, and for Heart and Soul, we're on a journey to the sacred heart of Jamaican revivalism. Watt Town is a twisting couple of hours' drive from my home in Kingston. And on this day each year, this is where revivalists gather to climb a winding hill path.
1: It starts at the foot of the hill, where you will see a sign with Psalm 24 on it. And what happens is that revivalists would line up in a single file and they would repeat that psalm. After repeating that psalm, they would then progress up the hill with a hymn.
0: A long line snakes up the winding narrow path to the sacred site at the top.
1: A band start arriving at Watt Town from as early as 6 a.m. There are bands who come and sleep over the night before for Watt Town the following morning.
0: Each church group or band wears their own colours, and it's an incredible sight.
1: The colours are important because the colours represent the particular messengers or message that you have taken to Watt Town. So you wear the uniform as a sort of tribal mark, per se, or an identity of the community that you are a part of. The uniform serves as a form of spiritual protection. You know, the uniforms are usually consecrated before they are worn.
3: Joy to the world! The Lord is gone!
0: Men and women wear brightly coloured turbans, tunics, trousers and dresses. It's a sea of yellows and reds, blues and greens, and the band nearest to me now, they're in purple.
1: This is burgundy that's being worn, right? Burgundy in revivalism is referred to as the Maroon Order, which, of course, those enslaved Africans that would have escaped slavery and formed free villages within the mountains, right? So they're what we refer to as nations in revivalism. And oftentimes these colors are worn to represent those nations. Some of the revivalists at Watt Town were wearing madras, the madras flag.
2: Yeah, yeah.
1: That is from the East Indians who would have come to the island. And of course, during that era, the early 1840s, they incorporated the madras. Because remember,

0: know that before colonialism, Indians were trading with Africans long before. So the Africans who came were already familiar with the Madras fabric. So it was easy for them to incorporate it within their everyday practices.
1: Each band stops before the final push to circle a small flagpole.
0: They will go in a circle, in an anti-clockwise motion, symbolizing that African philosophy around the continuity of life, symbolizing the belief in community. Within that circle, you have what we call the band's leader. That person within the center of the bands is the one that at that point communicating with the spirit. And what happens is that those on the periphery would then look at the one in the center and mimic the movement. So there's that call and response in bodily movements, as well as sounds that are being made. And it is through that sort of musical chant that you then begin to, as we say, journey the spiritual realm.
1: There are chalk symbols marked in the ground.
0: These markings are referred to as seals, which are a sort of point of departure to communicate with the other side, with the spirit world, and so on. And within these seals, there are codes, there are messages. So once you begin to drill and to chant on these markings, they are then unlocked to reveal certain messages coming from the spirit world. And it's also a part of the coding system of revivalism. There's always been that perception that what the colonizers don't know, they can't destroy.
1: The air's filled with a joyous sound clash as the pilgrims drill to open themselves to receive the spirits.
0: And then there is a crescendo or a build-up. And there are times when they would rest, rest singing for a while and begin to chant. So you'll hear the guttural sounds, movement of the feet, and so on. It is believed that emphasis is placed on the groaning. Because it is actually the groaning that will then take you through the spiritual realms. The groaning serves as a sort of guide or compass that allows you to move through the spirit world.
1: Inside the chapel is hot. The atmosphere is electric. You can almost feel it in the air.
0: There's an intensity as it relates to the spiritual connection that you feel, the energies that are coming out from the colors that are being worn, from the various spirits that are present or messengers that are present in the place.
1: Leaders are preaching from the front as a constant revolving congregation responds to their calls.
0: In the chapel, there's actually a service going. And that service is punctuated by the receiving of bands. So whenever a band is done registering, they would then proceed in the church to let me say, the messengers or the spirits that reside in the church to also let those spirits be aware that they are present on the site. So there's a sort of spirit work happening in the church and that sort of spiritual anticipation for the bands that are then being received in the church.
1: Calls and shouts go up as the spirits speak. Spontaneous dancing in circles breaks out as people chant and praise God.
0: Turning, the anti-clockwise turning is symbolic in terms of removing

0: whatever malevolent forces that may be around you, or unwelcome spirits that may be traveling with you, so that anti-clockwise turning of the body is to get rid of that sort of negative aura or energy around you.
1: Because of the work done by Kurt and the team, it got UNESCO recognition. The significance of the Wat Town pilgrimage will never be forgotten.
0: There is a way in which African cultural practices are seen as mere entertainment. And it is okay to take it on stage. It is okay to sit, you know, and watch a performance. But once one gets too close to experiencing it, to acknowledging the philosophy and really the spirituality of it, then there is some sort of withdrawal where that is concerned. It's coming out of the era of colonization where Africans were taught to stay away from those practices. They were stripped of their identity. They were stripped of their language and cultural practices. Revivalism itself, as this religious movement, has also evolved. So revivalism started out with everyday working class people. And today you have people within very high spaces in society, influential spaces, who are now revivalists. You have revivalists who are doctors, lawyers, and so on, who are working to also push the movement forward in terms of a national recognition and in terms of its legitimacy. Revivalism cannot simply be regarded as a Christian denomination. It is too complex than that. So there are elements of Christianity, there are elements of African spirituality, there are elements of Hinduism, elements of Chinese spirituality. So revivalism for me is not a Christian denomination. It has elements of Christianity. With great pride, I say that revivalism is a folk religion that came from the people of Jamaica.
1: You've been listening to Heart and Soul on the BBC World Service. The programme was presented by me, Nick Davis. The producer was Matt O'Donoghue, and the executive producer, Rajiv Gupta. Until next time, thanks for listening.
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7: At 18 hours GMT, welcome to the newsroom from the BBC World Service with Valerie Sanderson. Israel's Prime Minister Benjamin Netanyahu praises his forces' military advance against Hezbollah in Lebanon.
8: Our forces crossed the Litani River. They seized controlled areas. They occupied the Beaufort Ridge. My instruction is to deepen and expand our grip. We broke the barrier of fear.
7: We're in Bogota as voters in Colombia go to the polls to elect a new president following a campaign marred by violence. The Nicaraguan indigenous leader Brooklyn Rivera has died after being imprisoned for 3 years. And the film star John Travolta directs his first film about the golden age of flying and talks about his attitude to life and work.
9: I don't think you have time to dwell on the past, you mostly dwell on the future. I have three films in the can. This just premiered. We're promoting this. I just got this Palme d'Or.
7: After this.
10: BBC News, I'm John Shea. Israeli troops have captured

0: medieval stronghold in southern Lebanon, marking their deepest incursion into the country in a quarter of a century and prompting condemnation from France. Israel's Prime Minister Benjamin Netanyahu praised the seizure of the strategically important Beaufort Castle beside the Litani River. From Beirut, John Sudworth sent this report.
1: Tonight, our heroic fighters captured Beaufort, the Israeli Prime Minister Benjamin Netanyahu said, calling it a dramatic phase in an incursion that was still deepening and expanding, he said. Israel last held the castle during its long occupation of Lebanon, which ended in the year 2000, and there are fears here that once again a war meant to destroy Hezbollah could instead provide a rallying cry as the bombing of towns and cities leads to mounting civilian casualties and thousands of Lebanese homeless.
0: The French President Emmanuel Macron said nothing justified what he termed Israel's major escalation. An explosion in a rebel-held area of Myanmar is reported to have killed about 55 people. The blast happened in Shan State near the border with China. There are conflicting reports about the cause. Here's Steve Jackson.
2: Footage shows a fireball and a thick cloud of smoke rising into the air, followed by scenes of devastation, with many buildings flattened and debris scattered over a wide area. The site near the town of Nam Kum is controlled by the Ta'ang National Liberation Army, one of the most powerful ethnic armed groups opposed to Myanmar's military government. Some reports say the blast happened at an ammunition store, but the rebels say it was caused by the accidental detonation of mining explosives. People are searching through rubble looking for survivors, but in a region beyond state control, resources for a rescue operation are limited.
0: Colombians are voting in a presidential election which could redefine the country's security policies. Campaigning was marred by violence and about a quarter of a million soldiers and police have been deployed. Here's our South America correspondent Ione Wells.
3: The strategy of the current president, Gustavo Petro, has been very much to negotiate with these armed groups. The front runner in this race, Ivan Cepeda, is an ally of Gustavo Petro. He is somebody who is largely seen as an architect of some of those policies. Then you have some challenges from the right. You have the conservative senator, Paloma Valencia, who wants to cooperate more with the United States to tackle violence, but also introduce more of a kind of military crackdown on some of these criminal groups.
0: Health officials in Brazil say they're investigating a second suspected case of Ebola, this time in Rio de Janeiro. It involves a Belgian man who recently arrived from Uganda. Another suspected case was detected on Saturday in Sao Paulo State. The test results for both patients should become available next week. World News from the BBC. Rescue workers in Laos say heavy rains are threatening the search for two men trapped in a half-flooded cave for more than a week. The pair were among a group of seven who'd entered the cave to look for gold. The others have since been freed. A study led by American scientists has found that a daily pill can almost double the survival time of patients with advanced pancreatic cancer. The trial involved 500 people whose cancer had spread. It found the median survival time for those who took the pill was just over a year, compared with about 6.5 months for those who had chemotherapy. The new drug caused fewer side effects. Paris Saint-Germain's footballers have met President Macron at the Élysée Palace after the French team won a second consecutive European Champions League title. The players earlier greeted huge crowds near the Eiffel Tower to celebrate their victory against the London club Arsenal on Saturday. From Paris, here's Pierre-Antoine Denis.
4: Obviously a very historical moment for them, to this retaining this title. When they did it last year, there was emotion and tears in some of these players' faces and eyes, because it is such a glorious moment, obviously, to be welcomed by the head of state. Emmanuel Macron himself is a Marseille fan. Marseille is the main rival of Paris Saint-Germain. So for Emmanuel Macron, he is a little bit of a sour joy in itself, because what this win means is that Paris is now the most crowned team ever.
0: South Africa's sports minister says the country's football team have been made to look like fools after visa issues delayed their journey to Mexico ahead of the Men's World Cup. The team are due to face Jamaica in a friendly match on Mexican soil on Friday and will play in the World Cup opening match against Mexico. Well, that's the latest BBC World News.
5: It's 18:06 GMT. 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

0: Anderson. The Israeli Prime Minister Benjamin Netanyahu has vowed to push deeper into Lebanon after his military took over the medieval castle of Beaufort in the south of the country, calling it a dramatic shift in the campaign against the militant group Hezbollah.
1: Our forces crossed the Litani River. They seized controlled areas. They occupied the Beaufort Ridge. And now my instruction is to deepen and expand our grip on the places that were under Hezbollah's control. The capture of Beaufort is a dramatic stage and a dramatic shift in the policy we're leading. We broke the barrier of fear.
0: The French President Emmanuel Macron said nothing justified what he termed Israel's major escalation in southern Lebanon and requested an emergency meeting of the UN Security Council on Monday. I spoke to our correspondent John Sudworth, who's in Beirut, and began by asking him, why is Beaufort Castle so strategic? And why is the Israeli Prime Minister calling this a dramatic shift in the campaign?
2: Beaufort has long been strategically important to all kinds of foreign armies that have, you know, invaded, carried out their adventures or misadventures, mostly in Lebanon. It sits on top of this very high ridge in the southeast of the country. It provides vital strategic views over a vast swathe of southern Lebanon and right down, in fact, into northern Israel and Galilee. And so clearly, the Israeli military feel that by taking that high ground, it gives them an enormous military advantage and also cuts off a possible sort of strategic area for Hezbollah to hold and use it as a place to launch its rockets and drones into Israel. Not the first time Israel has held Beaufort Castle. It did during its long 18 years of occupation that ended in the year 2000. But, you know, really being celebrated by this Israeli administration, Prime Minister Netanyahu saying that this is a symbolic moment.
0: And the IDF, it's reissued, hasn't it, a sweeping evacuation order for much of the south of Lebanon?
2: It has. So it already controls a large area of southern Lebanon since it sort of began its incursion 3 months ago. It controls much of the land up to the Litani River. Now its evacuation order, which it has reiterated a few times over the past week, covers an area of the country right up to the Zarani River. That takes the conflict area way up inside, you know, large chunks of Lebanese territory, something like an eighth or more of Lebanon's total area now covered by this evacuation order. And again, you know, in the past 24 hours, we have seen very heavy Israeli airstrikes on cities like Tyre, large amounts of damage there. The Israeli army telling the civil defense organization there, one of the main providers of ambulance services in Tyre, that they need to evacuate. So this is very intensive, ongoing military action, a clear sign that Israel intends to continue this escalation with no real sense, it has to be said, quite what the strategic end goal is or how long they intend to stay.
0: And what's been the reaction, if any, in Lebanon itself?
2: From the general public, deep unease, feeling, of course, that they've been through this many times before. So there is deep scepticism here that this time round, Israel's occupation will somehow lead to the defeat of Hezbollah and the outbreak of peace. From the Lebanese government itself, of course, which is separate from Hezbollah. Hezbollah is, of course, a militant group that uses Lebanese territory to fire on Israel, but the Lebanese government is in direct negotiations with Israel at the moment. But nonetheless, Lebanon's prime minister has been expressing deep concern about what is happening here, really seriously concerned that this is a repeating of the old mistakes, and raising that possibility that rather than defeating Hezbollah, the heavy bombing of towns and cities, the displacement of tens, if not hundreds of thousands of Lebanese people, the mounting civilian casualties, risks having the opposite effect, that it may rally people to Hezbollah rather than lead to Hezbollah's military defeat, and really worrying and saying in public that he does not think this policy will lead to stability or security for his country.
0: John Sudworth in Beirut. Well, reports from the United States say that President Trump has made amendments to the latest draft of a possible preliminary deal to end the war with Iran. Official sources say Mr. Trump has hardened his terms. Iran's main negotiator said there was no trust in words and promises from the United States. Param Gabadi from BBC Persian is watching developments.

Donald Trump, U.S. president, apparently toughened the terms of the deal, memorandum of understanding that they are going to sign off both sides. So we don't know what those amendments are, which issues were the core issues, but previously before

0: can.
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Station homestead suffered from rotting carpet, black mould, collapsed ceilings and a leaking roof until the property was purchased by Ryan Sanders and Marco Kremers in 2022. The couple have undertaken extensive renovations to restore the original planned homestead. The property's original character has been restored, but why was the homestead never completed? Earnscliff Station Homestead is situated on the west bank of the Clutha River between Clyde and Alexandra. It is an important South Island pastoral station, and early leaseholders A.C. Strode and William Fraser were prominent civic leaders during a time in which Otago was New Zealand's most significant province. Fraser, unfortunately, is infamous for liberating the first rabbits in Otago, which was a much regretted initiative. The station's battle against the evil of the rabbits shaped its early economy, and rabbiting became a full-time job, with freelancers selling pelts and carcasses to offset costs. The station's pastures were decimated, a stark reminder of the environmental toll rabbits exacted on central Otago. The homestead, coach house and stables were built in 1919, designed by Edmund Anscombe, for Stephen Spain, who purchased the leasehold for the rabbit-infested run in 1902. Born in a tent during the 1862 gold rush, Spain was a butcher and a baker from Alexandra. Initially, Spain's principal source of income came from rabbits, and he used the money to stock the run with sheep. Spain contained the rabbit problem by first shooting and then canning rabbits for the export market. He made money out of the skins and opened a canning factory in Alexandra with over 90 workers processing 15,000 rabbits per day at its peak. As well as a successful canning business, Spain was actively involved in many local boards and civic affairs. Flush with wartime profits, the homestead is an imposingly fronted building of eccentric design and measures just a room and a half wide with open balconies. It consisted of 21 rooms, 3 bathrooms, 3 storerooms and 2 sun balconies with grounds, including a sweeping tree-lined drive, which were laid out by one of the country's most influential landscape gardeners, Alfred Buxton. This display of conspicuous consumption earned the homestead the name Spain's Folly. Unfortunately, Spain became caught up in the post-war collapse, and his poor financial decisions meant he was unable to complete the building. Spain's rabbit factory closed in 1924, and the Great Depression later compounded Spain's financial woes, with rabbits surging at Earnscliff once again. Spain died in 1940, and the Earnscliff homestead was passed to his 2 sons and his son-in-law. The building of a brick wall right through the centre led to decades of rumours of a bitter family feud. Granddaughter Bridget Denniston dismissed the feud. The homestead was split into 2 to accommodate the 2 families' privacy rather than any infighting. The homestead has passed through a string of owners since 1948, and the property was developed with orchards and agriculture and further subdivided, but the homestead remained unfinished. Today, the homestead, or castle as it's now known, and the refurbished coach house operate as boutique luxury accommodation, finally completing what was Spain's dream home. Earnscliff Station Homestead is list number 7405 and is a Category 1 historic place. Sod Cottage. Constructed by settler Hugh Murray for John McIntosh, this building at Lovell's Flat originally is thought to have functioned as an accommodation and store and a stopping place for gold prospectors. The name of Old Sod Cottage should more properly be called Old Cob Cottage, as the building is actually made of cob, not sods. Cob comes from subsoil and can be shaped and used in various forms. Farmers would dig up the cob and spread it in their cow yard. The cows would trample it, while the farmer mixed in straw, tussock and a bit of manure from the animals, and the resulting mixture could be shaped into blocks for building use. These early construction techniques demonstrate the adaptation the early settlers undertook with the construction of their homes and buildings, with the resources immediately available to them with little funds. Originally, John McIntosh used the building as a dwelling and a store, servicing the wagons and gold miners making their way south into central Otago. After McIntosh moved on, Mr. McKinnon operated the store, and the cottage later functioned as a bakehouse with loft quarters for workers. In the 20th century, the cottage provided temporary accommodation for settlers constructing homes in the district, and later as an overnight stop for itinerant labourers, rabbiters, traders and swaggers, and eventually served as a gardener's residence.
The South Otago Historical Society took on its conservation from owners, the Clark family, in 1969. The cottage had windows and frames smashed, and cattle and sheep had been roamed

0: coming in and out. The Society, with the Clark's permission, undertook extensive restoration work in 1969-70, but the bones of the cottage remain unchanged, as does the location. Today, the building is still managed by the Society as a tourist attraction. In 2025, plasterer Mike Jackson undertook an $88,000 restoration of the cottage's walls and floor in traditional lime plaster, which should help conserve its structure for many years to come. This building not only represents New Zealand's early colonial history, but is an excellent example of early settler buildings for which few intact examples exist today. The sod cottage and its site have become an iconic feature in the landscape, known to tourists and locals as a notable landmark. Sod Cottage was nominated by the South Otago Historical Society to be included on the Rārangi Kōrero Heritage New Zealand list. These stories are brought to you by Alison Breeze, reporting for Heritage Matters.
1: 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It can be contacted at southernheritage.org.nz. That's southernheritage, all one word, .org.nz.

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Today, the theme is music inspired by the long and beautiful history of China.

Welcome to the Cabinet of Classical Delights. I'm Dr. Duncan Connors, and today we take a musical journey across more than five continuous millennia of Chinese history. The history of China stretches across dynasties, rivers, poems, and courts that seem to stand outside ordinary time, long before modern European ideologies and ideas. For many years, musicians and writers, when thinking of Chinese history, have imagined emperors, travellers, autumn gardens and distant frontiers where memory and landscape were inseparable. Today, we listen to the echoes of that older China. Some works are written by Chinese composers reflecting on inheritance and loss. Other works

works come from European musicians who have encountered China through poetry, theatre and legend. Together they form not a portrait but a conversation across centuries about power, solitude, ritual and beauty. What remains constant is a sense of civilization measured not in moments but in millennia and quiet endurance beyond political change itself. On the website, we'll publish more information, but we've only got an hour and I want to get back to doing something far more productive with our time. Last week, we ended with raindrops from Ryuichi Sakamoto's score to the 2016 movie Nagasaki, Memories of My Son. As is our custom, today we start again with Ryuichi Sakamoto and the main theme to the 1987 Oscar-winning movie The Last Emperor. From Bernardo Bertolucci's film, The Last Emperor, this theme by Ryuichi Sakamoto evokes a fading world of Pu Yi, China's final emperor. The soundtrack won an Academy Award for Best Original Score, which was shared between Sakamoto, David Byrne of Talking Heads fame, and Kong Su. Its restrained lyricism reflects imperial grandeur already dissolving into memory and history. This is the main theme from The Last Emperor from the original movie soundtrack composed by Ryuichi Sakamoto.

That was the main theme composed by Richie Sakamoto from Bernardo Bertolucci's The Last Emperor. 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Live streamed online and as a podcast, proudly sponsored by Bridgestone Tires of Anderson Bay, where music listens across dynasties, rivers, and the long memory of civilization. Our next piece, Bright Sheng's The Tomb of the Soulful Dog from his work Zodiac Tales, draws on ancient Chinese legend and memorial tradition, transforming ritual memory into ancestral color and movement. Conducting the Shanghai Symphony Orchestra in this 2016 recording, Sheng shapes a work that reflects loyalty, mourning, and storytelling across centuries of Chinese cultural inheritance. This is Bright Sheng's The Tomb of the Soulful Dog from his Zodiac Tales, performed by the Shanghai Symphony Orchestra under Bright Sheng himself.

That was Bright Sheng's The Tomb of the Soulful Dog from his Zodiac Tales, performed by the Shanghai Symphony Orchestra under Bright Sheng himself. 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Live streamed online and as a podcast, proudly sponsored by Bridgestone Tires of Anderson Bay, where every phrase carries a trace of empire, poetry, and patient continuity. Gustav Mahler's Das Lieder von der Erde draws on classical Chinese poetry in German translation, of course. In Der Einsame im Ost, sung here by Christa Ludwig with Leonard Bernstein conducting the Israel Philharmonic Orchestra, autumn becomes a meditation on solitude, distance, and a reflection of the turning of the year. This is Gustav Mahler's Der Einsame im Herbst, performed by Christa Ludwig with the Israel Philharmonic Orchestra under Leonard Bernstein.

That was Gustav Mahler's Der Ensemble in Herbst, performed by Christa Ludwig and the Israel Philharmonic Orchestra under Leonard Bernstein. 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Returning to the work of Bright Sheng, in the Shuzhou Overture, he reflects upon the elegance and cultural memory of one of China's most historic cities. Conducting the Shuzhou Symphony Orchestra in this 2023

to and record him. Sheng evokes waterways, gardens, and a literary tradition in music that connects modern orchestral writing with deep historical landscape and identity. This is Bright Sheng's The Xuzhou Overture, performed by the Xuzhou Symphony Orchestra.

That was Bright Sheng's Shuzhou Overture, performed by the Shuzhou Symphony Orchestra. 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We conclude with Giacomo Puccini's Turandot. I pronounce it that way, not Turandot, because I speak Italian and lived in Rome, which he left unfinished at the time of his death in 1924. Which imagines an imperial China of legend and ritual. In Questa Regia, Turandot recounts the ancient injustice that shaped her destiny. Maria Callas sings here with a Philharmonia Orchestra conducted by Tullio Serafin in a commanding 1958 recording of extraordinary dramatic authority. This is said 1958 recording of In Questa Regia from Giacomo Puccini's Turandot, performed by Maria Callas with the Philharmonia Orchestra under Tullio Serafin.